0: dare to write? Would dare to write a column that is as critical of the president here as Professor McGarian's column is critical of the president at WashU. But as he pointed out to me in a conversation a couple of days ago, he has tenure, and that's what tenure is all about. The ability to be independent, the ability to be outspoken, and when appropriate, when necessary, the ability to criticize the institution for which one works. Greg, if you can hear us, please try again. I have actually sent him, this time I heard just a beep and then nothing. he says, in reply to my...
1: Your mic wasn't on.
0: Oh, well, that might make a difference. Nobody can hear me, I guess, if my mic's not on.
1: I had it on, that's something yeah. To put it down.
0: Yeah, he says he heard a song snippet and then nothing.
1: So, we got you this time, bud.
0: Yeah, we're going to make this work. We're going to make this work through sheer willpower and technical expertise. So he also was interviewed recently in a St. Louis Post article about what some call the Palestinian exception to the First Amendment. Bill Freibogel of the Post authored a piece, a news analysis of a bill, HB 2061 specifically, which was passed by the Missouri General Assembly and signed by our Governor Mike Kehoe, which prohibits and punishes speech that creates, quote, an atmosphere of fear or intimidation against Jews. And so several folks are quoted in here, but Professor McGarian in particular, and of course his expertise in First Amendment matters, I think gives his comments added force and persuasiveness. He is a First Amendment expert, according to the Post, and a law professor at WashU, and he said it is difficult to escape the conclusion that there is now a Palestinian exception to free speech that's been created in recent months. He says, quote, what we've observed with these Palestine protests measured against any norm of free speech, in the case of public universities, the actual First Amendment, is something that I've rarely seen before. He says you've got congressional committee browbeating and driving out of their jobs university presidents for the sin of not punishing students who say things like, from the river to the sea, Palestine will be free. The notion that slogan is outside the First Amendment's protection or outside of ordinary norms of free speech is a completely crazy notion. That is textbook day one free speech stuff. If someone out there on the street is yelling, kill all the Jews, that's a different proposition. He's quoted again to say, this exception is creating a new wave of McCarthyism, as too many people are deliberately attempting to weaponize false connections between dissent and terrorism, in addition to the term terrorist, and instead of the label of communist, critics are now calling pro-Palestine speech and criticism of Israel anti-Semitism. Greg says there's a lot of rhetoric from a certain segment of people who support Israel and who say if you're participating in these protests, then you are a terrorist or you're at least a supporter of terrorists. And that is functionally identical to what took place in the 1950s in the United States, where calling someone a communist or committing any commitment to social or economic freedom and equality was equated with being a communist. So that's exactly what McCarthyism was about, is about. And this piece, again, by William Freibogel of the Post, is an excellent analysis of the legislation passed by our governor and legislature this year, which, as I understand it, now mandates that teachers report any so-called anti-Semitic statements which may be made by students or made in their classes, or who knows, maybe just all of us on the streets are going to be subject to being reported under this bill, law, actually now. I have seen articles which indicate that it places the burden on teachers to turn in their students who dare to say anything that someone might regard as critical of Israel. And that's what it comes down to. Gosh, really, we're hopeful that we would have Greg Magarian on the program this evening. And if we don't tonight, then we'll give it another try next week, folks. But I think he's given up on calling us, and we've given up on calling him. So I promise you, we put our best effort into that. But perhaps, fortunately, there's no shortage of civil liberties issues to talk about this evening. And we'll do that. And maybe, possibly, conceivably, we might still be able to get Professor Magarian on with us. But I was incensed by an article published by the New York Times this week on August 27, headline, DeSantis administration misspent, and they're choosing that verb carefully, I think, misspent $10 million, according to a grand jury in Florida. Subheadline is, a charity tied to Governor Ron DeSantis' wife received the money from a state Medicaid settlement and diverted it to political committees supporting a cause favored by the governor. And when I saw that subheadline, I thought, well, my gosh, what cause might that be? What cause would Ron DeSantis favor so strongly that he would take the foolish risk of stealing, that's the verb I'm choosing, stealing $10 million of taxpayer money and giving it to the campaign against legalizing marijuana? That's exactly what the cause favored by the governor was. Now, the New York Times itself has been kind of biased against marijuana lately, and I think they intentionally left that point out of their subheadline. But in the story itself, it becomes clear that that is precisely what happened. You may recall that Florida has, unfortunately and uniquely in the nation, a requirement for a 60% supermajority to pass a constitutional amendment. Well, they met that supermajority requirement in regard to medical marijuana on the second attempt a few years ago, so that medical marijuana is legal in Florida. But the attempt to legalize adult use of marijuana, so-called recreational marijuana use, but much more accurately described as adult use, that attempt has been thwarted twice now. And although each time that proposal to legalize adult use of marijuana received a solid majority, it fell short of the 60% supermajority requirement, allowing a minority of Florida citizens to thwart the will of the majority. And we can debate that another time. But part of the reason that they fell short, heartbreakingly short of the required 60%, is because the other side had a lot of money. And we now know that they got a lot of money because Governor DeSantis stole it and gave it to the anti-marijuana legalization campaign. The Times reports that Governor Ron DeSantis' administration, quote, misappropriated, unquote, $10 million in taxpayer money by diverting it to a charity tied to his wife, according to a recently leaked Florida grand jury report that took a sharply critical view of these dealings. The report also said grand jurors found insufficient evidence to levy criminal charges, and that word is one that I inserted, but that's precisely what is meant. Insufficient evidence to levy criminal charges, but you know, the prosecutor is the one who guides the grand jury. Whoever the prosecutor was that was riding herd on this grand jury almost certainly chose not to seek criminal charges. The Times goes on to say, but it intensified a controversy over the investigation into the fundraising arm of an outfit called Hope Florida, the charity that First Lady Casey DeSantis started in 2021. This charity's alleged goal is to keep families off public assistance by connecting them with churches and aid groups. Well, in 2024, the charity's fundraising arm, the Hope Florida Foundation, received $10 million from a state Medicaid settlement. It was quickly redirected to political committees backing a campaign led by Governor DeSantis against an initiative, a ballot measure which would have legalized adult use of marijuana in Florida. The transactions amounted to misuse of public funds as, quote, part of a sophisticated scheme to fund political activities, the grand jury found in its report, which was published online by CBS News Miami on Wednesday. The report was completed in January, but has been kept secret since then and until last week. The New York Times could not independently verify the document, but none of the officials named in it have questioned its veracity. Instead, they have decried that the report was leaked despite it still being under a court seal. Asked about the report at an event on Thursday, Mr. DeSantis, Governor DeSantis, you might call him, called its findings that funds were misappropriated, quote, a lie. Well, I doubt that, but of course that's the Trump approach. Deny, deny, deny. Denial ain't just a river in Egypt, you know. So obviously there was a crime committed by the person that leaked this report, says Governor DeSantis. The matter involved key figures in Florida's state government, and the resulting scandal hurt both Mr. and Mrs. DeSantis politically. Ms. DeSantis had made the Hope Florida initiative central to her public persona. It was seen as a potential launch pad for a campaign to succeed her term-limited husband as governor. In the end, she did not run, and Mr. DeSantis, a Republican, did not endorse anyone in the GOP primary for a candidate to succeed him as governor. According to the report, several witnesses said that they could not recall who directed the $10 million to go to the Hope Florida Foundation. Oh, I just can't remember. Can't remember who did that. And apparently there just isn't any paper trail. Isn't any record. And so the report says, while we can't prove who is responsible, we can plainly see that taxpayer money was misused for political purposes, and we would like to see changes made to prevent this from happening again. Prosecutors impanel grand juries to hear witness testimony and to determine whether there's enough evidence for a criminal indictment. While grand juries in Florida are secret, as they are in Missouri, of course, their reports are typically made public even if they reach conclusions which do not include issuing an indictment. People named in such reports may ask a judge to keep them secret. It's unclear if that is why this report has remained under seal. And on. But our good friend Nikki Freed is the erstwhile chair of the Florida Democratic Committee, and I may ask Nikki to come on the program just to talk about this issue. But, you know, ironically, this is interesting timing, because right here in River City, right here in Missouri, we have a brewing scandal of a similar nature. The Attorney General of our state, Catherine Hanaway, has filed charges against the former St. Louis County Executive Sam Page, based on the allegation that Mr. Page has misused public money in regard to a campaign. And yet, it has now become public information that... Indeed, Catherine Hanaway did exactly the same thing. Catherine Hanaway has misappropriated public money to fight in favor of the proposal which the legislature put on the ballot, which will appear as Amendment 3 on the November election ballot to once again prohibit abortion and other reproductive health options in the state of Missouri. Now, the Republicans know that they can't win unless they cheat, and so they have cheated by dressing this thing up with so-called ballot candy, with misleading, deceitful, intentionally false claims that we need to pass this constitutional amendment not only to ban abortion, but to do these various other things, which are actually already matters of law. The Republicans argue, we need to put them in the Constitution, though. We need to make sure that there's no transgender stuff going on in our state, no transgender folks taking part in sports events, and no underage folks getting any transgender therapy. So they talk about that because they think they can win if they convince the public that this is that this bill, this initiative, not an initiative actually, but this measure, which was placed on the ballot by the legislature, not a single signature had to be gathered other than those of the House Speaker and the governor, I suppose, to put this on the ballot. But in fact, they're lying to the public and try to convince the public that the public needs to vote to outlaw abortion again in order to make sure that these transgender issues are dealt with. And so the polling I have read about recently, and it's not secret, has shown that despite the transgender BS that the legislature has put into this proposal, that most Missouri voters appear to see through it. Most Missouri voters, even those who are concerned about transgender issues, still are going to likely vote in favor of the restoration of reproductive freedom. So, it's encouraging, but we cannot take that for granted. And I urge you to do whatever you can to urge people to vote to reinstate reproductive freedom on the November ballot. Well, again, Catherine Hanaway has done precisely what Florida Governor Ron DeSantis is accused of doing, and that is using public money to favor an electoral issue and in clear violation of the Constitution. That's what's going on here in Missouri, and that's what's going on down in Florida. I will not dwell on that too much longer because there is a great deal of other issues to talk about. One of the better online news services, Gonjapreneur. I've talked about that before, perhaps an unfortunate title, but it is nonetheless a reliable and informative news source on cannabis-related matters, and they've reported the same story, that a Florida grand jury found that Governor Ron DeSantis' administration, maybe not the governor himself, but its administration, misappropriated $10 million in taxpayer funds to support efforts opposing the state's 2024 cannabis legalization effort. The grand jury report describes how the funds were sent as a, quote, donation, unquote, to an organization championed by the Florida First Lady, Mrs. DeSantis, which funneled that money into anti-cannabis political action committees. You know, this dark money legislation is allowing things like this to happen, and we are fortunate when they are exposed, but they're not always exposed. We don't always learn about it when these things happen. There's a few other interesting recent developments from Ganjapreneur. They report that in Michigan, regulators have suspended the hemp business license of Loud Labs after determining that the business possessed products with THC levels exceeding the legal limits for hemp. Well, if they're a testing lab, you know, one would think they might indeed possess them. If they're going to test them, they have to possess them. There must be more to the story. The owner of Hemp 1848 in Wisconsin, a hemp product retailer chain, is facing up to 130 years in prison for allegedly trafficking in illegal THC products. Following raids at six locations, police said they found 90,000 grams. Well, that sounds like a whole lot. I guess, you know, it sounds like a lot more than 90 kilograms of THC products that are illegal now in the state of Wisconsin. You know, there's litigation underway right now in Missouri from the hemp industry challenging the legislature's efforts to outlaw the sale of their products beginning in November of this year. We shall see what transpires. That case is pending in federal court. We may try to get one of their attorneys back on the show again to talk about that. In Oregon, medicinal psilocybin, the medicinal psilocybin program is very popular among participants, with over 90% calling it a positive experience and nearly two-thirds saying that the experience was among the most meaningful of their lives. Out of 346 individual respondents, only four reported, quote, adverse, unquote, experiences, and none reported any serious events related to their physical health. In California, Humboldt County specifically has agreed to settle a federal lawsuit filed 4 years ago challenging the county's fees for growing cannabis without a permit. Under the settlement, the county will waive all of the challenged fees and issue a public retraction of its allegations and pay $350,000 to cover the plaintiff's legal costs. Well, there must be more to that story. A federal lawsuit filed 4 years ago challenging the county's fees for growing cannabis without a permit. That's interesting. There's certainly a lot of cannabis grown in Humboldt County. Humboldt County is synonymous with cannabis cultivation. So apparently the county was viewed as approving of growing cannabis without a permit by charging fees for doing so. In Canada, and I was just at the gate to Canada last Sunday night myself, but couldn't quite get across the Rainbow Bridge into Canada at Niagara Falls. I did not anticipate trying to go to Canada, but I found out the hotel I had reserved, in fact, was on the northern side of the border. And you can't get in there with just a driver's license. Even though the man at the border was really apologetic, he was really nice about it. Canada has usurped the title of the world's largest regulated cannabis market with a new monthly sales record in June, beating California's by about $2 million. So if we're going state by state and comparing Canada to the various states, Canada has now taken the title of world's largest regulated market in June, beating out California, the previous title holder, by about $2 million. California reportedly has 3.7 cannabis dispensaries per 100,000 people, while Canada has 7.9 cannabis stores per 100,000 people, so more than twice as many. In Kentucky, our neighbor, our contiguous neighbor to the south and east, medical cannabis industry there has passed a major milestone with more than half of the state's licensed operators now open for business. So obviously Canada's in the process of implementing a new medical marijuana program there. Adult use has certainly not yet been legalized in Canada, but more than half of those who've been awarded a medical marijuana license are now doing business in that state. And nationally, the latest Gallup poll found that 17% of Americans say they smoke cannabis, including 15% of women and 18% of men. Of course, this is not talking about people who've used it in the past but don't consider themselves current users. But 17% of all Americans currently say that they are cannabis consumers. The rate of cannabis smokers ties the pollster's previous record high from 2023. Another 15% of those polled said they eat edibles. So 17% smoke cannabis, but another 15% of those polled consume edibles. 17% of women, 12% of men. So really, what they're really finding here, the Gallup poll, one of the nation's most reliable and highly regarded polling organizations, is finding that little more than 30% of American adults consume cannabis. And that's a substantial number. That's a number which I think rivals alcohol consumption and certainly surpasses, fortunately, tobacco consumption. There is a recently published, and let me tell you, it's very close to 7:30 p.m. according to the clock on the wall here in the studios of KOPN. I'm Dan Vietz. Laird Oakey is engineering and producing this program. And we hope that our guest this evening would be Professor Greg McGarian, but some technical problem beyond any of our ability to fix at the moment has prevented him from doing so. So I apologize to Professor McGarian. I just don't know what the problem was. I mean, we were able to reach him briefly. He was able to reach us briefly, but the call would drop very shortly thereafter. So we'll try again. But let me tell you that the Conservation Expo returns to Cooper's Landing on Saturday, September 12, and Sunday, September 13. This expo for nature lovers will include live music, food trucks, river education, sawmill demos, a native bee exhibit, boat and pony rides. I assume those are alternatives, not boat and at the same time pony rides, but it could be. You could put a pony on a boat. At any rate, boat and pony rides, crafts, conservation vendors, and more. Extended parking and complimentary shuttle service will be available. Well, that's great. Shuttle service from somewhere where one can park, I presume. Extended parking and complimentary shuttle service will be available. There will also be a pre-expo reception on Friday, September 11 at 5 p.m. at the State Historical Society. That is a cool place. If you have not been to the State Historical Society's new building on Elm Street, you're really missing. It is a gem. It is a jewel. It is a wonderful architectural attraction, and beautifully displays some of the greatest artwork in our state and by our state's artists. Beautiful paintings by George Caleb Bingham, by Thomas Hart Benton, and others are on more or less permanent display there. Fantastic research library is available there. We are so lucky to have that building here in Columbia, and I want to credit former United States Senator Roy Blunt for bringing it to us. Roy Blunt fought for that, got the money, and saw that it got spent to build a beautiful, beautiful building right here in Columbia. Well, at any rate, I urge you to check out the Expo, the Conservation Expo, not this weekend, but next weekend, September 12 and 13 at Cooper's Landing, and a reception on Friday, September 11 at 5 p.m. at the State Historical Society. I'm going to put that on my calendar before leaving this evening. Well, back to news. A recent review has found that cannabis compounds show strong anti-cancer effects against cervical cancer cells. This is from the Marijuana Herald, Marijuana News and Information. And the article tells us that cannabis compounds, including CBD, cannabidiol, and tetrahydrocannabidiol, THC, show anti-cancer activity against cervical cancer cells in multiple laboratory studies, including triggering cancer cell death and reducing invasion, according to a review published this month in the Journal of Cannabis Research. This review was conducted by researchers from the University of KwaZulu-Natal, Simon Fraser University, Nelson R. Mandela School of Medicine, and the Africa Health Research Institute. For the review, researchers searched PubMed, Scopus, Web of Science, Science Direct, and Google Scholar. A very comprehensive review, in fact, of existing published peer-reviewed medical and scientific journal articles on this topic. They searched for peer-reviewed studies examining marijuana-derived compounds, cannabinoids, or the endocannabinoid system in cervical cancer models. Five studies met the inclusion criteria. Across the studies, cannabis extracts and cannabinoids were found to reduce cervical cancer cell via viability, trigger programmed cell death, and interfere with processes involved in cancer cell invasion or the spreading of cancer cells. One study found that purified CBD induced significant apoptosis and cell death in HeLa, SIHA, and ME-180 cervical cancer cell lines, with concentrations producing a 50% inhibitory effect ranging from 1.5 to 3.2 micrograms per milliliter. CBD was more potent in that experiment than crude cannabis sativa extracts, which had IC50 values ranging from 50 to 100 micrograms per milliliter. Another study found similar results. I won't burden you with the specific data, but I will commend this article to you if you'd like to learn more about marijuana's ability to fight specifically against cervical cancer. This article is from Newsbreak.com. And again, the headline is Review Finds Cannabis Compounds Show Strong Anti-Cancer Effects Against Cervical Cancer Cells. CBD-enriched hemp oil also reduced HeLa cell viability while increasing hydrogen peroxide and oxidative stress, suggesting that reactive oxygen species and mitochondrial dysfunction may contribute to cannabinoid-induced cancer cell death. The review also highlights the complexity of the endocannabinoid system. The endocannabinoid system was discovered only relatively recently, and some of the real groundbreaking research that established the existence of a system in our body specifically designed to receive cannabinoids was done at the University of Missouri, well, at St. Louis University, just 2 hours east of us here. The article continues, while pathways involving TRPV1 activation and reactive oxygen species were generally associated with cancer cell death, activation of CB1 and CB2 receptors, in other words, cannabinoid receptors, appeared capable of producing protective anti-apoptotic effects under the same condition. Researchers said that cannabinoid signaling, therefore, cannot be assumed to be uniformly anti-cancer. All five studies were done in cell cultures, no animal studies, specifically in cancer cell models, were identified. Obviously, more research is needed, but this is very promising and very exciting. Authors concluded that cannabis-derived compounds, CBD and THC in particular, can modulate key cellular processes, including apoptosis, oxidative stress, and invasion. However, they cautioned that the effects are highly context-dependent. The post-review finds cannabis compounds show strong anti-cancer effects, first appeared on the Marijuana Herald. So, you certainly can find more about this study online, and if you can't, then get in contact with me and I'll help you. We also have several new laws taking effect late last week. Most Missouri laws take effect on August 28. Not sure how the drafters of our Constitution reached the conclusion that that's the magic date, but they picked that date to be the effective date of almost all legislation, basically unless a different date is specified. So some bills are filed to have a so-called emergency clause in them, and they go into effect upon the governor's signature. And other bills may specify a later effective date. But one bill that went into effect last week not only banned hemp products across the state effective on November 12, but also guaranteed collective bargaining rights for cannabis workers. Now, I would dare say that the MOCAN Trade Organization of licensed and legal cannabis cultivators, manufacturers, and distributors probably did not support this bill. And so I'm intrigued that it passed despite what is almost certainly strong and well-funded opposition from the industry. But according to Newsbreak, a Missouri law establishing explicit collective bargaining protections for workers employed by marijuana businesses took effect on August 28. Under the new law, employees working in marijuana cultivation, processing, manufacturing, distribution, retail, and support operations have the right to organize, to join labor organizations, and collectively negotiate with their employers. The law also clarifies that employment in the marijuana industry is not considered agricultural, which is important because agriculture has exemptions from collective bargaining. Very interesting provision in House Bill 2641, which is a far broader marijuana and hemp bill passed by lawmakers earlier this year. The official legislative summary says this law gives people employed by cannabis-related businesses the ability to organize and bargain collectively while ensuring that cannabis employment is treated as covered employment under Missouri's collective bargaining protections. Took effect last week. Many of the other provisions take effect November 12, as I just mentioned, and those are provisions relating to outlawing many hemp-derived products. That coincides with the current federal prohibition, which likewise takes effect on November 12. But there's a very active discussion in the federal legislature in Congress right now for delaying that effective date at least by a few weeks and maybe longer. The Trump White House doesn't seem to know what its position on that is. They were initially champions of the hemp industry, and then they seemed to support banning hemp products, and then they came back to Congress and said, well, maybe not. Maybe we do want to keep these products legal. My understanding, limited as it is that at least the Missouri legislature exempts beverages with THC in them. So I don't know how that is justified. I don't see any logical or consistent basis for that exemption, but that may be the state of the law in Missouri come November 12. Well, some other bills that took effect or will take effect in the near future include ones that will increase the speed limit up to 75 miles per hour on some rural interstate highways. But that hasn't happened yet. It's not legal to drive 75 yet anywhere, apparently. The bill gave the Department of Transportation the ability to increase the speed limits, but until they make those decisions and post those signs, it is technically still a law violation to drive at more than 70 miles per hour on our interstates. Other bills, which went into effect last Friday, including one which says that drunk drivers must pay child support if they kill a parent of a minor child in a crash. Additionally, public schools will be able to hire armed so-called Missouri Rangers trained in combating active shooters. Surely a recipe for a disaster. But Missouri Rangers are now going to be patrolling some of our schools, perhaps the foolish schools that decide to take advantage of this. There are some other laws that take effect or took effect last Friday as well, and I've got some more information about some of those nearby. Both Missouri and Kansas had participated in Dolly Parton's Imagination Library program, which mailed free books to young children. Missouri, at least, ended its funding for that program, and many of those who are mourning the passing of Dolly Parton have suggested that it would be an appropriate way to memorialize her by restoring that funding. And so I dare say we will see some efforts to do that in the next session of the Missouri General Assembly, which commences the first week of January. We'll know, of course, in early November who is being elected to the Missouri General Assembly. The filing of bills for the 2027 session begins on December 1. There are some very important cases coming before the Missouri Supreme Court this week. I want to spend at least a few minutes talking about some of those, if I can locate the Missourian article, which did a pretty good job of summarizing those cases and was published just yesterday. Issues that have been blocked from the Missouri ballot in November will get a hearing before the Supreme Court on Wednesday. Tomorrow, two major questions must be settled by the court. Number one, should the public be given a chance to vote on the gerrymandered congressional districts? They were already gerrymandered, but this is the gerrymander of the gerrymander. Should the public have the ability to override a vote of the General Assembly in regard to redistricting? Well, there was a legitimate question whether the legislature even had the authority to redistrict in the absence of a new census. The Constitution of Missouri says that when there is a census, the legislature shall redraw the congressional districts to take into account the new census data. But it wasn't even clear they could do that in the middle of a 10-year period with no new census figures. Well, court said, oh, yeah, they can do that. So then citizens got together and gathered hundreds of thousands of signatures to attempt a referendum. Now, a referendum differs from an initiative, as the name suggests, actually. An initiative is a proposal initiated by the voters, by the people, placed on the ballot, by gathering signatures in support of a proposal for a new law. A referendum deals with a law passed by the Missouri General Assembly and the people's ability to undo an action of the Missouri General Assembly is what the referendum is about. So the case pending before the Missouri Supreme Court to be heard in oral arguments tomorrow questions whether the referendum applies to redistricting. And God knows what our Supreme Court will say, but I think anyone who is objectively reading what the Missouri Constitution says and the decisions of the Missouri Supreme Court in the past will conclude that indeed the people have the right to review and overrule, if they choose to do so, a redistricting decision of the Missouri General Assembly. But the second case that will come before the Missouri Supreme Court tomorrow for oral argument involves the question of whether a vote should be held on a proposed amendment to make it harder for lawmakers to alter voter-approved initiatives. In other words, what we've seen the legislature do on several occasions in recent years is, after the very same voters that put them in office have passed an initiative, in particular the animal welfare initiative that was passed, I don't know, 10 or 20 years ago, the legislature immediately overturns it. That's why statutory initiatives are not very attractive to activists in our state, because the legislature will just overturn them as soon as they get a chance. That's why we place things like marijuana legalization in the Missouri Constitution. And by the way, it is 7:46 p.m. By the clock on the wall here in the studios of KOPN 89.5 FM in Columbia, Missouri. I'm Dan Beetz. Laird Oakey is engineering the program. And we call it Sex, Drugs, and Civil Liberties. Well, the court has a tight deadline for its decision on these matters. The court has a tight deadline, as the November election ballot must be approved by September 8 under our Constitution. Cole County Circuit Judge Dan Green ruled in favor of Secretary of State Denny Hoskins in both cases, accepting his interpretation of the Missouri Constitution that both of these proposals are unconstitutional. Well, what the Supreme Court has said in the past, and what they said in regard to the marijuana initiatives, that's why I feel like I know a little bit about this issue, is because of the 2018 Medical Marijuana Initiative campaign, whose board I chaired, and the 2022 adult use marijuana initiative legalization measure, whose advisory board I chaired. What we were told was that the courts are not going to rule on the constitutionality of a measure just because it's being proposed, that they won't rule on the constitutionality of a measure until and unless it actually becomes law. But I have not heard that argument in the media coverage of these cases. So we shall see. Perhaps the law has changed. Perhaps I misunderstood. But that's what I understood the policy of the Missouri Supreme Court to have been in the past. These appeals have been brought to the state Supreme Court in a last-ditch effort by challengers to have the questions placed on the November ballot. Well, last-ditch, but Hoskins did his best to delay these things as long as possible, as long as he could get away with. And so it is Secretary of State Hoskins who has created any last-ditchness that has to do with these things, not the supporters. It's not like they just sat around waiting until the last minute to bring these challenges. So I question the Missourians' coverage on that particular point, but I'm probably just overly sensitive. The adoption of the new congressional map last year from Republican legislatures has sparked debate from opponents who are questioning its legality. What Republicans are trying to do, of course, is to unseat longtime Kansas City Congressperson Emanuel Cleaver, for whom I have a deep and abiding affection. Emanuel Cleaver has done a great job in Congress. He is one of only two Democrats in the congressional delegation from Missouri. He is one of only two African Americans in the congressional delegation from Missouri. And in response to a call from the Orange One, the Missouri General Assembly's Republican majority chose to pursue taking Emanuel Cleaver out of Congress by gerrymandering the already heavily gerrymandered congressional districting in our state. So this has become a very complicated election season, but certainly an exciting one, an eventful one, and one which is likely to result in a very large turnout on the 4th of November. Well, I want to. Oh, well, here's another very important bill. Before I leave the bills taking effect November or August 28, rather, one of the bills which took effect last Friday restored voting rights to more than 41,000 Missourians. I was amazed that the General Assembly passed this law. And I'm not sure how it was done, but I applaud the effort. I praise the work of the Missouri Voter Protection Coalition. Denise Lieberman, who's been a guest on this program a number of times in recent years, I know was one of the architects of this measure. But what this does is allow people who are currently on probation or parole to vote. Now, Missouri has one of the best re-enfranchisement laws in the nation in terms of allowing people who have been convicted of a crime to vote. Your merely being convicted does not in and of itself prevent you from voting. If you're in prison, you're not able to vote while you're in prison. Now, one state at least does allow that. Massachusetts allows that. I think it's a fine thing. But the law in Missouri currently is if you're in prison, you cannot vote. And until last Friday, the law in Missouri has been that if you are on probation or parole, if you're on paper in the vernacular, then you cannot vote then either. Well, the fact is, I don't think most circuit clerks are out there checking to see who's on probation and who's not on probation anymore. And it's not a crime to vote. It's not your fault if you try to vote while you're on probation and they let you vote. I've never heard of anyone getting in trouble for that. But technically, it has been illegal for those on probation or parole to do so. Now it is not, and there are exceptions. If you are on parole for a nonviolent, non-sex offense, then you can vote. If you're on probation or parole for an offense that does not involve violence or some kind of sex offense, then you can vote while you're on probation or parole. Even if you're convicted of a violent or sexual offense, you can vote after you're off of probation or parole. The only offenses for which one can never vote again, as I understand the law, is election fraud. Election fraud may result in permanent disenfranchisement. But can you vote while you're on felony supervision? Yes, unless you're convicted of a sex offense or a violent offense, a seriously violent offense, then you can now vote while you're on probation or parole. So get right in there and register to vote. You can't vote unless you're registered. And you've got to register to vote well in advance of election day. And I'm trying to see if I can find the deadline. Yes, the deadline is October 7, but don't wait until the deadline. If you're on probation or parole, get registered to vote right now. Get registered to vote in November by going to the office of the Boone County Circuit Clerk, not Circuit, to the Boone County Clerk. That is confusing because we have county clerks and we have circuit court clerks.

amazing that the Missouri Republican majority voted to pass this bill. But this bill was part of a bill with several other things in it that some of them wanted, and so they held their noses, I suspect, in some cases, and voted for this bill. Now, the fact is, I suspect that the majority of those folks on probation or parole may vote Democratic. I mean, I don't think the Republicans were unaware of that likelihood, but notwithstanding that fact, by golly, they voted to give the franchise back to people on probation or parole, and that's a wonderful thing. It is something we're celebrating. The Sentencing Project funded some of the work that resulted in this change in the law. Denise is quoted saying, Missouri has taken a major step towards a more inclusive democracy today. For the first time, Missourians on felony probation and parole will be eligible to register and vote. And I think I'm reasonably certain it applies to misdemeanor offenses as well. We need to ensure that the state agencies working with these 41,000 newly eligible voters are taking proactive steps to educate and register those voters. In other words, the probation and parole office should be going out of its way to make sure that everybody on probation or parole knows about the fact that the law has changed, knows that they need to register before October 7 in order to vote on November the 4th. So a very important development, well worth celebrating. We're running out of time, as always. There's so many interesting and important stories to share. Several stories on the FOC cameras. And one thing I was looking forward to discussing with Greg McGarian this evening was the constitutionality or lack thereof of median safety so-called ordinances like the ones passed by the Columbia City Council, and under which, by my count, at least five protesters have now been arrested. And I'm not sure that any homeless people have been yet, but that's clearly the intent of that law, is to get the poor people out of public view, to get them off the medians, not because the council is worried about their safety, but because the council majority, at least, was worried about the impression this gives to people in our fine community. Well, the poor are always with us, and most likely always will be. And rather than worry about getting them out of sight, the city should be worrying about how to help these folks and not trying to violate their First Amendment rights. But there is a First Amendment right to beg. There's a First Amendment right, according to the U.S. Supreme Court, to ask others for money. And so that's exactly what this issue is about. There is a related issue. It's interesting that a protester last week in Columbia protesting against the FOC cameras by holding a protest sign, which just coincidentally happened to block the view of the FOC camera where he was protesting. He was also on a median when he was doing his protesting. And so his case helped to keep that issue in front of the public. I'm not sure if I'm going to end up representing him, but that's a possibility. I am representing at least one of the other four individuals arrested on the first day those cameras, on the first day that the median ordinance went into effect. The Missourian ran an interesting story last Thursday about the fact that Columbia residents have engaged in civil disobedience against both the median ordinance and against the FOC cameras. And in many communities, people are resorting to some people call vandalism. That's a harsh term. But there have been various methods imposed to impair the effectiveness of the FOC cameras. And they're much more than automated license plate readers. I still see the media mistakenly referring to these as APLRs. It's nice little abbreviation to use for automated license plate readers, but the FOC cameras go far beyond that. They may not be facial recognition, they may not be AI, as the police are anxious to tell all the reporters, but in fact, they are much more than license plate readers. At the major intersections in our community, there are general surveillance cameras capable of observing and recording far more than merely the license plates. But according to a story in Reason magazine, FOC cameras have been vandalized in at least 36 states. They've been stolen, sawed down, crashed into, covered in paint and stickers, and even shot at with guns. And so

0: People are expressing their displeasure with these FOC cameras. Now, I read, I believe in the Missourian, that we in Boone County have one of the greatest concentrations per capita of flock surveillance cameras anywhere in the nation. So that's not a distinction that I'm happy about, but I think it's worth noting. Finally, a story that I wish we had more time to talk about, according to Newsbreak.com, again, a hollowed-out bone containing hallucinogenic seeds was discovered at a Roman settlement in the Netherlands. This was published just a couple of days ago. Archaeologists have found evidence of the plant black henbane at ancient sites. The plant, a weed that can be used medicinally or to simply cause non-medical hallucinations, has been known since ancient times. The discovery of a hollowed-out bone containing black henbane seeds seems to suggest that ancient Romans deliberately collected and used this plant, which could cause, quote, insanity and giddiness. Now, not necessarily both. Could cause insanity, could cause giddiness, could cause both. At any rate, that's an intriguing story, and maybe we'll talk more about that next week. But in the meantime, I urge you to stay tuned for Accent on Swing with our good friend Laird Oakey, and to be back with us again next Tuesday and every Tuesday henceforth for the foreseeable future for more discussion of sex and drugs and civil liberties right here on KOPN. I'm Dan Veets. Good night and good luck.
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0: one thing those three songs had in common is they're all written by Jerome Kern. Long ago and far away, it was Scott Hamilton and Dave McKenna. Scott Hamilton on tenor sax, Dave McKenna on piano. Drummer was Jake Hanna. Before that, we heard Yesterday's, played by Pancho Sanchez and his band. Pancho just leading the band on that one, not playing his conga. Other cats were doing the Latin percussion. And the trumpet soloist was Freddie Hubbard. We start out with Monty Alexander Trio playing Make Believe. Monty Alexander piano, Ira Coleman bass, Dion Parson drums. 8:14, the show is Accent on Swing. I'm Laird Oakey here live in our KOPN studio. Show runs up to 10 o'clock, at which time I give way to Matt with Movies and Moods. It's 87 degrees in Columbia, low overnight of 76, high Wednesday of 96. And according to the National Weather Service for Columbia, the highs Thursday, Friday, Saturday are all 97 degrees. How about another Jerome Kern song? This is Mel Torme.
1: What you're going to hear now comes from an old Fred Astaire, Ginger Rogers movie circa 1936. This movie was called Swing Time.

Like Johann Sebastian Bach. How I love Johann Sebastian Bach. Johann Sebastian Bach. Johann Sebastian Bach. Let's do a little more of J.S. Bach. 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

Toshiko Akiyoshi Jazz Orchestra Live at Carnegie Hall, 1991, playing I Know Who Loves You, written by Toshiko, who everything that band plays pretty much, she wrote. Piano solo by Toshiko Akiyoshi, alto sax solo by Jim Snedero, trumpet solo by Freddie Hubbard, our second appearance of Freddie Hubbard on the show tonight. Before Toshiko, who is in her late 90s now, mid to late 90s, we heard Italian-American singer Roberta Gambarini, Then I'll Be Tired of You, written by Arthur Schwartz and Howard Dietz. That was the ubiquitous Hank Jones on piano. And we started with Mel Torme singing Pick Yourself Up, live at the Disney Institute, 1996. 8:34, the show is Accent on Swing here on KOPN. Runs up to 10 o'clock. Here are three song hits from World War II. The first one sung by Johnny Mercer, who wrote it, G.I. Jive.

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0: button, turn a dial. 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If you're small as a beetle or big as a whale, atomic cocktail.
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Before those words, we heard Slim Gaylord and his quartetta Atomic Cocktail, a song that he wrote just a few weeks after the bombings of Hiroshima and Nagasaki. And before that, three hits from World War II, White Cliffs of Dover, Vera Lynn, Skylark, Harry James and his orchestra, Harry, of course, on trumpet with Helen Forrest on the vocal, Marlena Dietrich, Lily Marlene. That was a song that was popular, very popular among the troops, Allied troops and Axis troops. She later did a German version of it. That song originated in Germany in the late 30s. And we started with Johnny Mercer, Paul Weston and his orchestra, G.I. Jive, which Johnny Mercer wrote. 8:53, it's KOPN Columbia. The show is Accent on Swing. Nicholas Payton up next. He did an album called Dear Lewis, playing Louis Armstrong favorites. And we're going to listen to West End Blues. Nicholas Payton on trumpet, Ray Vega also on trumpet, Vincent Gardner trombone, Bob

Nicholas Payton and band from his album Dear Lewis, paying tribute to his fellow trumpeter and New Orleans cat, Louis Armstrong, with West End Blues. 9:02, you're listening to 89.5 FM KOPN Columbia, Mid-Missouri's source for in-depth news, diverse talk, and music of the world. More than radio, it's community radio, and we're on the web at kopn.org. I'm Laird Oakey, here for Accent on Swing, which runs up to 10 o'clock, at which time Matt is on with Movie Moods, followed by Word Around Town. The midnight hour brings us Flight Risk with Ed Herman. Jazz Forward Initiative presents the 2026 Mo Jazz Music Festival, Saturday, September 12th, on the outdoor stage at Rose Music Hall, 1013 Park Avenue in Columbia, Missouri. The doors open at noon and the music starts at 1. This concert includes the Antonio Foster Quintet, Hot Like Mars, the Tom Andes Quartet, and the Mark Lettieri Group. More information is available by calling 573-338-1937 or visiting the website mojazz.net. On this week's episode of The Current, Dan Murphy of Missouri Rural Crisis Center will be in the studio to talk about data centers, their looming presence in the world, and the need for citizen engagement on the issue. We'll also kick off the 25th annual One Read. Lauren Williams and Kat Stone Underwood of Columbia Public Library will discuss the book Remarkably Bright Creatures and the events surrounding this local literary celebration. That's The Current, Wednesday at 5. On Thursday, September 3rd, Melinda Hemmelgarn's guest on Food Sleuth will be Fred Plotkin, author and expert on Italian food culture and slow food. Plotkin will discuss his relationship with Carlo Petrini, the father of the slow food movement, Italian culinary history and food culture, and his philosophy on eating and living as a, quote, pleasure activist. That's Food Sleuth Thursday at 5 p.m. on Community Radio, KOPN 89.5 FM and KOPN.org. And finally, last but not least, all are welcome to attend Columbia's weekly demonstration for a true Gaza ceasefire, an end to U.S. weapons transfers to Israel, and a just regional peace. It takes place Saturdays at 2 p.m. in Speaker Circle on the MU campus. Participants typically march to City Hall and back. It is co-sponsored by Missourians for Justice in Palestine, the MIDMO FOR, and other groups. More info is available by calling 573-449-4585. Start the second hour with the Widespread Depression Orchestra playing Three Old Chestnuts. The first one, Tulip Eterna, features the voice of the vibes player in the band, Johnny Holtzman. Widespread Depression Orchestra.

Widespread Depression Orchestra, late 70s. You Can Depend on Me, that featured the vocal of the vibes player, Johnny Holtzman. You also heard Jordan Sankey on trumpet, soloing. Before that, we heard Bye Bye Blues, in which Dean Nisiper soloed on the tenor sax. And we start off with Tulip or Turnip. Widespread Depression Orchestra on KOPN. Here is singer and bassist Nikki Perrott.

The magical meeting of John Coltrane and Johnny Hartman, my one and only love. And before that, Train playing Alabama, which he wrote in 1963, a direct response to the bombing of the 16th Street Baptist Church in Birmingham, racist Klan bombing that killed four black girls. And before that, we heard Nicky Parrott playing the bass and singing La Mer. About a half hour left until Matt comes on with Movie Moods. Here's a record that was recorded just last year, 2025, Tim Garland and Jeff Keyser. Tim Garland on soprano sax, mezzo soprano sax. Jeff Keyser on piano. This is the Chick Corea number, La Fiesta.

Cherry Pop and Daddy's a couple from them, Brown Derby Jump, and their big hit record, Zoot Suit Riot, both written by their leader, Steve Perry, who writes the great bulk of what they perform. And before that, we heard Tim Garland and Jeff Keezer, La Fiesta 2026 release. Here's the jazz calendar for Columbia. Next couple of weeks, already mentioned the Mo Jazz Music Festival, Saturday, September 12th, Rose Music Hall, doors open at noon, music starts at once, free and open to the public. Tom Andy's Quartet, Hot Like Mars, Mark Lettieri Group, Antonio Foster Quintet. For more info, go to mojazz.net. Murray's We Always Swing Jazz Series. The next day, September 13, Adam O'Farrell's Elephant shows at 3 and 6:30. We Always Swing event. The Jazz Lab, Unitarian Church, Thursday, September 3, 6:30 to 9:30, free and open to the public. Thursday, September 23rd, the Jazz Jam at Cafe Berlin, 7 to 10. Ongoing at Murray's, Monday, Wednesday, Saturday, Tom Andy. Saturday, it's the Trio. Tuesday, Pete Skolka. Thursday, Joel Anderson. Those are all at 7, except for the Trio on Saturday, which starts at 9. Top 10 Wines, Thursdays, Greg Aker, 7 to 9. Well, speaking of live jazz, I trucked over to the Broadway Brewery last night and heard the fabulous Columbia Jazz Orchestra after their summer break. They were good or better than ever. And I noticed that they like to play my favorite Hoagy Carmichael song, The Nearness of You. My favorite version of it is by Nancy Wilson.

George Shearing Quintet playing You Are There. And before that, George Shearing Quintet joined by Nancy Wilson on Hoagy Carmichael's The Nearness of You, played last night by the Columbia Jazz Orchestra here in Columbia, Broadway Brewery. I see that today is Barry Gibb's 80th. I've never played the Bee Gees on the radio, but I'm about to play a song, one of their many hits that was written primarily by Barry Gibbs. And he's also the soloist, the vocal soloist on here.

June Christie. Before June, we heard the Bee Gees, How Deep Is Your Love, a song that was written mainly by Barry Gibb. His brothers helped out, and he was the soloist, vocal soloist. Today is the birthday of Barry Gibb, his 80th. 9:58, thanks for listening to Accent on Swing. This Tuesday night, I'm Laird Oakey. 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
1: 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This is Matt here with Movies and Moods. I hope you are having a

wonderful week. And we are going to do a show dedicated to the new box office hit, The Odyssey, Christopher Nolan's newest film, his film entirely shot on IMAX film, a feat that hasn't been done before because it is a entirely impractical thing that he has spent a ridiculous sum of money to do. And considering that there is almost nowhere in Missouri to see it other than Branson in its full 70mm IMAX quality, good luck seeing it the way that Christopher Nolan wants you to. But we will at least attempt to watch it ourselves. And I hope that you enjoy it. So in honor of a ridiculously hard to watch in its proper format movie, we will do a show dedicated to The Odyssey, that is, watching The Odyssey. Here is some soundtracks from The Odyssey. Wow. Odyssey. KOPN.

playing out right now in the background is 3,200 years ago from the Troy soundtrack, from the movie Troy. That was James Horner doing that one, and before that it was String the Bow, Rachel Portman, from The Return, the 2024 film, which is a retelling of The Odyssey. It's a shortened version, it's its own interpretation, but it's fun, and there's some good parts in it. Enjoy it if you want to. And of course, the beginning was Zeus's Law, Ludwig Göransson with The Odyssey. But now, here is Sirens from Ludwig Göransson from The Odyssey.

That right there was Troy again, but not the motion picture soundtrack. That was from Return. This is just the song named Troy from Return, not the movie Troy. That's not confusing at all. So before that, it was the Temple of Poseidon from the movie Troy, and then The Odyssey with Sirens by Ludwig Göransson. I hope you are enjoying this Odyssey of a show dedicated to The Odyssey, Christopher Nolan. And I am impressed with the Odyssey that Christopher Nolan went on to make this film in IMAX. He had to invent new technology in IMAX to actually film it. One thing that is very interesting if you watch this in its full IMAX is that most of the time an IMAX movie, you're not watching a full 70mm IMAX film. You're watching clips being used at very important moments to get to that IMAX quality image. Because the film that they use in those cameras can only be used for 2 to 3 minutes at a time. So it's a hard stop at 3 minutes where you have to change out the film. But this entire 3-hour runtime movie is shot in such 2 to 3 minute increments to make it to that point. Just remember that. Insane. Here is Chasing the Escaping Sun.

that was the Batterie de Capella from Black Orpheus, a really fun and energetic movie and telling of another piece of the Odyssey. And before that, it was Jason and the Argonauts with Jason's Prelude and The Oak Grove by Bernard Herrmann and The Hall of Kings Part 3 performed by the Moscow Symphony Orchestra from the soundtrack for She. And to start off that huge song block was, of course, Sirens from the Odyssey of Christopher Nolan's. Of course, we are doing a show on that. But I had to start pulling in some of the really great pieces that you can also watch. Please, definitely, if you want to continue down this line of movies, go check out Jason the Argonauts, go check out Black Orpheus, go check out Orpheus, go check out all of these films that give you, you know, a look at all of the different interpretations of, you know, both the stories of the Odyssey or stories of Greek gods in general. There's a lot of really fun ones, and I really love kind of the more interesting interpretations of the gods portrayed in modern era. Those ones are really fun too. So see what you can pull up. There's a lot of really fun stuff. But in honor of a lot of the Greek god pieces, I figured we should pull in some actual, you know, pieces from ancient Greece. So here is some pieces from Greece. Here is

that right there is Stol Chorsati. Before that, it was him, Nemesis, and Kirky's Dance, and Iconki's Dance to start it all off. Now, I am going to absolutely butcher all of these, and I am so sorry to anyone who has ears or understands Greek or any language at all. Thank you for listening to KOPN Columbia. Here is Athenius Pion.

that was an interpretation of a fragment from a poem from Greek mythology, poem 1 of 11F, Megin 37, lines 52 or 523. I'm not quite sure on that one, how it's delineating, but they've rearranged the whole piece for a solo lyre, just from what they have in the information. And that was done by Michael Levy. Before that was a hymn to Poseidon, also done on the lyre, and a hymn to Dionysus, number 30, performed by the Orphic Ensemble, and Athena's Paean storm or stone carving to start off that section of music. Thank you so much for listening to me flounder through ancient Greek words and not so ancient Greek words, to give you a bad interpretation of whatever they actually are named. And thank you for listening to KOPN Columbia, your community radio. I'm trying to bring you some fun stuff to get you in the mood for all of the different movies that are coming out. And I hope that you come back next week, because we'll always have something entirely different. Here is our last one. This is The Enigma of Existence. And isn't it an enigma?

0: 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I'm Iris Berkeley, your pilot for an adventure through eclectic new releases and the vintage vibes that inspired them. 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
2: 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My name is BHD the DJ, and this is Word Around Town, bringing you the latest in hip-hop, R&B, and all sorts of things going on right here in the Mid-Missouri area from 11 p.m. to midnight every Tuesday. It's been a little bit busy recently in my life, so I've been trying to at least get some sort of semblance of structure for this show. I know there are, I have a Lady Poetic interview coming up soon, and I have a few others that I have been trying to get on the air for a minute, but I have a new day job, so it's a little difficult. If you are interested in being on this show, if you want to come talk about your music, email me, bhdthedj@gmail.com. I listen to everything that gets sent there. And I also am willing to get new people on the show because I really do love hearing what people in the community have to say. I think it's really important, especially in this era right now where there's this big

focus on content over substance and appeasing people that you're never going to see. And when I say that, I mean, it's just like, it feels like every time I talk with people, in the community, it's like, I want to put out music, but I can't, or, I want to, do all this stuff, but I don't have the following. And I feel like that's really just a really modern phenomenon. I think it's, we kind of definitely need to support, ourselves here in the scene and, do our best to get more shows on the books. Which, spoiler alert, I am trying to do. I'm working with KOPN to try and do something, this fall. And, I am trying to get, a few other shows on the books, even if it's me as a electronic music artist. I still want to get some people involved. So, I'm going to queue up some stuff right now, while we're here, and talk a little bit about some events coming up. On September 18th, I am DJing in Moberly. If you are interested in that, I'm going to be out there. Obviously, I'm not asking anyone to come out and support that, but I'm going to be spinning old school hip hop, which if anyone has ever talked with me for even a microsecond, they would know that I know what's up. I think it's very important as a DJ to be very well informed. And whether it's New York, West Coast, or Southern, or even local music, I try to stay up to date on everything. It's a constant job as a historian. So there's that. And if you're interested in maybe learning how to DJ or anything like that, I am usually up at Social Room before this show from 8 p.m. to about 10:45. And I'm usually there with a bunch of other DJs, and we're more than happy to show people the ropes, show you how to DJ, because I definitely think we need more DJs out here. It's fun, trust me. And when it comes to, you know, DJing, I think we need more voices in the community. We need more women DJs. We need more DJs of all sorts of types in this scene, because it's very hard. I know when I was getting started, it was very difficult for me. I had to save up for gear, and it's just the fact that there are places now where it's just like, yeah, just come here and learn how to do this. It's a blessing. I wish we had that when I was just getting started working three jobs trying to get a DJ board. But I digress. I'm queuing up some songs right now. I've got one from Ella Kane called PS5. I had him send me this song because I was he followed me on Instagram, and I was like, this is tight. So, you know, if you are confident in any sort of music, please send it my way. I try to play as much as I can, whether it's new school, old school, anything like that. We're going to get started with that, and then I got a song from Evide Prince, and then we'll keep it rolling for the next hour here on KOPN.

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right, and we are back here in the KOPN studios. You just heard Peso Key and JJ with Tic Tacs. I believe that's on the Juke Movers tape on platforms such as Spotify and Tidal if you want to find it there. Really great project there. Before that, we had Mighty Daxter with Feel Like Death and Crunch Time by Evi the Prince off of, I believe that's one off All or Nothing 2. And I know that Evi's working on another project, or maybe it's already out. So I know he's been working on stuff. But yeah. Word around town. I've been sort of thinking a lot recently, mostly about how there's this sort of running sentiment with a lot of people, and I kind of understand it, where a lot of people are just like willing to go the cheaper route and do artificial intelligence, generative AI stuff, and just be like, oh, well, it's good enough. And I understand, especially if you are more interested in making money than you are in doing art. But it's just been increasingly difficult as somebody who cares about artistic presentation, who cares about aesthetics, who works with artists and is willing to go the extra mile to make sure that other people in our community, that's artists, photographers, people like that, are well compensated. It's hard for them too. It's just as hard for those people doing all that work as it is for your friends making beats and you dropping verses and paying for studio time. And every time I see some sort of generative AI thing, I get kind of disappointed. A lot of this stuff is being fed with a lot of other artists' stuff against their will. And I don't think a lot of people understand when I say that, that when it comes to being an artist, being in public, you are, you are public, but there's consent. And some people do not consent to having their art downloaded and turned into something that it's not. And I feel like when it comes to human creativity, you cannot, even if it's like I'm just sharing an image from my phone, that has more artistic intent than typing in Google generate me AI St. Louis image with that really tacky, like kind of like stripe font on it. And it's been something I've been sort of vocal about as time has gone on, as I've increasingly seen more and more of it, as people come up to me and say, oh, well, it's inevitable, and I feel like I'm literally going insane, that people are willing to just compromise on any sort of art, because that's one of the most important things that we have as human beings on this planet with this limited time that we have is art. And that's why I do this show. I love music. I love art. And I wouldn't be here if I didn't love that. And if I didn't want to support people who are really doing art. People like Peso Key. People like Mighty Daxter. People like Ella Kane, Evi the Prince. They are real artists. And they are right here in our community. And I feel like we need to support that. We're going to move away from our community for a little bit. I've expanded the scope of the show because I have to do this every week now. And I've started doing stuff from St. Louis, Kansas City, anybody who sends me stuff in. So, you know, bhdthedj@gmail.com. I will play it. I will edit it. I will get it on the air. This one is one that I found on Bandcamp that I really like. After that, we got TG with Misery Music. I think this is one that he sent in a long time ago. Shout out to TG. He's a really great producer, very talented. Done a lot of songs with Damo that I've put on some of his mixtapes. And this is one that I've always liked. And then after that, we got Zeph France with Something New. And then we'll get right back here in the studio where I'm running it solo. KOPN 89.5 FM.

I am sick of this whole job. I feel that. That was Seth France with Something New off the Will Rap for Food mixtape album. If you asked me, I would put that in one of the classics to come out of here in mid-Missouri. With a lot of stuff that I'm biased about because I've worked on a lot of stuff. But I really do love that project. For that with Misery Music. And you're listening to Word Around Town. My name is BHD the DJ. I'm your host. I really do love doing this show. I think it's a really good opportunity to share local music. A lot of the stuff that I get sent, stuff that I find, I don't have a whole lot of time to be finding stuff anymore, but I try to make sure that y'all don't get any slop, because some people want to give you garbage. Absolute slop, and I am not going to do that. I feel like that's disingenuous to any of my listeners to be putting out mediocre stuff. But yeah, I've got some other stuff queued up. I've got Damon and Trackstar, the DJ. I was just talking about Trackstar outside of Social Room with Tay, DJ Blackhammer. Shout out to him. This one, All the Way Outside's off the... I think this came out last year. But I found out about it earlier this year, and I was listening to it a lot. I haven't been able to make a lot of clean edits, so not a lot of new stuff today. But we're going to hear that. We're going to hear Zuvie T with Save Me. I really love that one. Shout out to Zuvie T. For anyone who is a student listening and wants to get their stuff on the air, please hit me up. Then we got Prophet and Sir Kareem lined up with Tired Soul and Come Save Me. I think we're going to go ahead and get rolling with that, and then I'll come back and yap a little bit more before we get on out of here.

0: right, and you just heard a new one from Sir Kareem. I don't think that one's out yet, called Come Save Me, off an upcoming project. I've heard a lot of these tracks. I'm really excited for Kareem to drop them. Before that, you heard Prophet with Tired Soul, and Zuvi T with Save Me. This is Word Around Town. I'm BHD the DJ, playing local hip-hop every Tuesday, 11 p.m. to midnight, right here on KOPN Columbia, 89.5 FM. You're not going to hear some of these tracks anywhere else but here, that's for sure. I'm very tapped in with the community out here, and I do my best to make sure that y'all hear something different, even if I'm playing the same stuff. I've been a little agitated with all the clown stuff going on around here recently, but I always have to pull myself back and be like, well, I'm built different. And, you know, some people don't know some of this stuff. If you've been out doing stuff for a long time like I have, you can spot a scam from a mile away, and you can tell when people are not being genuine with you. But it's really frustrating because I want to make sure that younger artists are able to get to that point, which is partially why I'm so available, and why I'm always responding to emails, text messages, always at open mics, and always at DJ seminars, because younger people need to hear this stuff. I know I certainly did, and I used to do gigs for $50. I didn't know how to charge. I didn't know what my worth was, and it's a little bad out there. But you know, we're gonna play some good music. We got 15 minutes left on the block. I'm trying to get some new guests in here. If you got music, please send it my way. I'd love to hear it. I'd love to hear from you. BHDTheDJ@gmail.com. I got a new one from Lady Poetic. I know she's a regular listener here. She's going to be on the program soon. Great artist. I'm every time someone's like, I need to know an artist from this area, it's like, you know, it's Damo Dom Juan, it's Lady Poetic, it's William. I got him queued up too. You know, a lot of really talented artists out here, and I wouldn't be doing this show if I didn't believe in every single one of them. So we got Need to Dream Big, produced by John Liebig up there at North Village. After that, we got Something About You by William, one of my favorite songs off one of my top five projects of this year so far, and there's some heavy competition there. After that, we got Reflections and Recursions with Natural Disorder. It's an instrumental. And then, you know what? I'm going to play a new one from Lithopheric, who I know she's been doing some music out here recently and doing a lot of recording. So I really like her different perspective on things, and I think we need more, you know, gender nonconforming artists as well as women in the community. So we're going to play those. And then I might come back and yap a little bit. And then we got Ed Herman coming up with his show. And I really like that one. I love tuning in. 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
1: 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I'm Ed Herman. Welcome to Flight Risk. It's mostly jazz this hour. I'll start with Tyshawn Sorey. He's a multi-instrumentalist and composer. This is from an album of arrangements by Sorey. We'll hear McCoy Tyner's Parasina, with Tyshawn Sorey playing drums, Aaron Deal on piano, and Harish Raghavan on bass. I'll do a quick fade at the end, because on the record it goes right into the next track, and then we'll follow that with Henry Threadgill and his group Zooid. This is Tyshawn Sorey.

Henry Threadgill, flute and saxophone, in his composition Polymorph. That's from the album This Brings Us to Volume 2, with the group Zooid. You're listening to Flight Risk. This is KOPN. Next up, a piano solo by Eldridge Priest. He's a Toronto-based composer. Priest is also a professor at Simon Fraser University, where he teaches idleness and dreaming. This piece is a little dreamy. The pianist is Roger Admiral, playing Nape, Wrinkle, Linger by Eldridge Priest.

Nicole Mitchell on flute, and Balake Sissoko on kora. This Moment was the track from the album Bamako Chicago Sound System. That's about it for the first hour of Flight Risk. We'll go out with harpist Lara Somogyi. After that, stay tuned to KOPN for the second hour of Flight Risk and more music.

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The sounds range from electronic to everyday sounds to bits of music and speech. This is a stereo mix made for an album in 1976. Lux et Tenebrae, or Light and Darkness, by Arne Nordheim.

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Thomas.

Lux et Tenebrae, or Light and Darkness by Arne Nordheim. That's from 1970. Here are two more recent pieces by Nordheim.

From a 2003 album of electronic music by Arne Nordheim, that was Distance and Hovering from Dodeca. This is KOPN. The program is Flight Risk. More electronic music. This is by Philippe Petit of Marseille, France. He's using the Buchla synthesizer. The last two sections from Drinking the Akron River at its Source.

Philippe Petit drinking the Akron River at its source. Time for one more on Flight Risk tonight. This is New York artist David Lee Myers from his album Ceremonial Fires.

Music by David Lee Myers from Ceremonial Fires. 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
4: Modulism is celebrating 3 years of existence through special compilations named 3 Year Itch Birthday Session. You are listening to the fourth installment in the series, and will hear in order of appearance: Ernesto Romeo and Jeremias Fernandez, Lori Varga, Schneider TM, Pal Dahlsted, Alexei Borisov and Sergei Kosturko, Chad Mossholder, Scanner, F.A. Cesario and Philippe Petit, Maciek Polak, Juhani Silvola,

0: You have been listening to Modulism Session 76. 3-year-ich birthday collection celebrating 3 years of existence. In order of appearance: Ernesto Romeo and Jeremias Fernandez. Lori Varga. Schneider TM. Pal Dahlsted. Alexei Borisov and Sergei Kosturko. Chad Mossholder. Scanner. F.A. Cesario and Philippe Petit. Maciek Polak. Juhani Silvola.
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3: Nos wait da, Kreisui Ganin Kamraig Hanyu. Welcome to this week's edition of Today's Welsh Music. I'm Ed Reed, your host and producer. Well, this week's program will feature music by artists from Ceredigion and Powys. These counties are collectively often referred to as Mid-Wales, and they're in the center of the country. One has to pass through either or both of these counties while traveling from north to south in Wales. And the counties are mainly rural with no large cities. They don't have as many artists making music in Welsh as compared to Gwynedd, Cardiff, or Sir Gyffredin, Carmarthenshire. Over the years, there have been many significant artists who have originated from Powys or Ceredigion. Aberystwyth has a university, and some bands have been formed there from students, while Mhuthleth has become a centre for alternative forms of music, particularly alt-trad. We'll kick off this week's programme with a tune from the group Java. From their Mounty Jungle Java EP, this is Java with Arras.

That was Arrest from Java. Java was a young band from Clanbetter Polstefan who started performing in 2003 when the members were still in secondary school. In 2004, they competed in a Battle of the Bands competition organized by Radio Cymru, and they deservedly won this. They then recorded their only EP on signed sublabel Rasso in 2005, which was a great release. However, the band broke up in 2005, as the members went their separate ways due largely to attending different universities. Rodri Daniel, who was in the band, continued his musical career after a few years' break with the mainly English-language band Estrons, and more recently, he started a new project, Headley, with material in English and Welsh. One of the most influential groups to come out of Ceredigion was Isle Symudiad from Abertavi. Isle Symudiad started as a new wave group in 1978, and they released their first album on the side label, which came out in 1982. However, prior to the album coming out, band members Richard Edwin Jones started their own label, Flack, which eventually grew to become the second largest Welsh record label during the 1990s and early 2000s. Although their initial material was new wave, the band's sound changed to more melodic rock starting in the late 1980s, and their final material, after a long break, was solidly in this style, with their last EP coming out in 2012. The band ended with the death of Richard Edwin Jones within a few months of each other in 2021. This is Isle Symudiad with their first single on Flack, Turisiaid and Adre, here on Canadian Cymraeg Heddiw, today's Welsh music.

That was Touristiaid at a Dre, Tourist of the Town, from Al Smidiad. Hate Vegan is a traditional group from North Powys, which is comprised of several experienced musicians. These include Bryn Davis, who was formerly in the modern traditional outfit Key D that was active in the late 1990s and into the early 2000s, as well as Jack Gittins, who is with the group Plethed and whose daughters, Ella and Akaris, are now a well-known traditional music duo. Hayden Vegan has a more traditional sound than many current traditional groups, and they've released one album to date, which was released in 2019. From this album, Huli Tsinglas, this is Hayden Vegan with Difruk Gur Llanabon and other tunes.

That was Dishrug Gur Sladabal, along with Umdaith Gur Devite and Mahuntleth from Hain Vegan. You're listening to Canadian Cymraeg Heddiw, today's Welsh music. I'm Ed Reed, your host and producer. The group Radio Luxembourg was formed in Aberystwyth in 2005 by members who were mainly students at the university there at the time. The band had an alternative sound with psychedelic influences, and they released their first single in 2005, with their first EP coming out in 2007. Radio Luxembourg mainly did material in Welsh, but the band changed their name to Racehorses in 2009, and this led to a change in lineup, sound, and language, as Racehorses was a mainly English language band. After Racehorses finished in 2013, the members started solo careers or new projects. And notably, Alan Gaffey released two excellent solo albums in 2016 and 2020. This is Radio Luxembourg with their debut single, Pure Fleur.

That was Pura Fleur from Radio Luxembourg. Buka is a group from Aberystwyth who is a broadly melodic rock sound, which has developed a strong Ceredigion identity by having lots of songs about and inspired by places in the county. The artwork on many of the recordings also reflects local places. Buka formed initially in 2017 and released their first album in 2020. They had a follow-up album in 2023, and more recently they released two EPs, Pim Lemon in 2025 and their most recent Farewell Aberystwyth this year. From their Pim Lemon EP, this is Buka with Clynoedd Coed here in Cynedd Cymraeg Heddiw, today's Welsh Music.

That was Slidoy Coyd from Buka. We'll finish off the first half of the program with a track from the band Jess. Jess is one of the best known bands to emerge from Abertavi, and they were formed out of the local secondary school in the late 1980s. The band's music career was encouraged by Richard Edwin Jones from Isles of Midian, and their debut album came out on their Fleck label in 1988. This was followed by their second album, The Underrated, Agath, in 1989, and their best-known album, Hovering in Voted View, in 1990. After this, the band split from Fleck, but they released a very good album, Perry Hotel, in 1992, independently, and after this, the band gradually wound down, though they have reformed sporadically for one-off gigs, such as at the recent Eisteddfod in North Powys. For the Paris Hotel album, this is Jeff's with Eift.

That was Eifed from Jess. You're listening to Cineann Cymraeg Heddiw, today's Welsh music. My name is Ed Reed. We're currently airing on selected affiliate stations, including CFRC in Kingston, Ontario, KXCJ in Cape Junction, Oregon, KLPN in Columbia, Missouri, and Beware the Radio out of London, Duke of Ar. 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Croeso nôl. We'll kick off the second half of this week's program with a tune from Karis Havana. From her Ongo album, this is the title track.

That was Old Girl from Caris Havana. Caris Havana is a mainly traditional musician, primarily playing the triple harp from Mahuntleth, who started performing in the late 2010s. They released their first solo album in 2020, and for a time after this, they were a member of the Evoque Folk Orchestra, organized by Trac Cymru, which released a live album in View in 2022. Caris released their second solo album, Adif, the same year, and this critically acclaimed album was their breakthrough, which led to wider exposure. Since then, they've recorded an EP of English folk songs, as well as an album of solo piano pieces. They returned to the harp in 2025 with their most recent album, Anga, which was in a similar style to Adif, and they recently played at the Eisteddfod in North Powys. Blythe was a band from Ceredigion who had a largely punk style. They were comprised of members who had previously played with other bands, and they emerged around 2012 and released their first EP that year. In 2013, they released their second EP, and they continued playing for another year or so after that before finishing. From their first EP, Catalonia, this is the title track here in Cynan Cymraeg Heddiw, today's Welsh music.

That was Catalonia from Blythe. Osclad is an alt-trad project from Beth and Ruth from Mahuntleth, and they've been active since the middle of 2025. In the autumn of 2025, they released their first singles, and the first Osclad EP came out in November of last year. Osclad has continued to play regularly throughout Wales since their formation, and they recently released the second EP, Purdium Line, earlier in this year. From the debut Osclad EP, Taste Your Hall, this is Osclad with Tynnu Enfrodaist.

That was Tinia Rodice from Oskland. You are listening to Canadian Cymraeg Heddiw, Tinnis Welsh Music. My name is Ed Reed. 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And for updates on our programs, follow our Facebook page at Canadian Cymraeg Heddiw, Tinnis Welsh Music. Dat Bluggy was an alternative experimental band from Abertavi. It was formed in 1982 by David Edwards and T. Wynn Davis. Patricia Morgan joined in 1984, and after 1990, the band was based around Edwards and Morgan, with other musicians joining as needed for gigs and recording sessions. Like other alternative groups in the 1980s, Dat Bluggy had difficulty getting their material released at the time. And their initial releases were on these small alternative labels, Cassette Ideon, Recordia and Revan, and Oven, before joining the Angst, later Angst Music, roster, which was their recording home from 1991. Dat Bluggy had a long pause between 1995 and 2008, but after that the band produced several singles and two new albums before the band ended in 2021 with the death of David Edwards. Dat Bluggy was a very significant group which influenced many younger Welsh musicians over the years, and there have been retrospective compilations and albums of otherwise unreleased material coming out in recent years. From the Turgis Vieth 1982-2022 compilation, this is Dat Bluggy with Cymru na Cyfan.

That was Cover to Kavan from Dat Bluggy. Shan James is a mainly traditional musician from Clan Irville in North Powis who started performing in the late 1980s. She does work mainly in the folk or traditional style, but she is also some crossover material that incorporates more modern influences. Shan released her first album on the Sign label in 1990. She then established her own label, Recordiae Bos. This label has released all her work since 2000, and the label also releases material by other artists. She's done wide-ranging collaboration with other artists during her career, and more recently, she's been a member of the all-female group Pedire. From her Degusk album, this is Shan James with the title track here in Canadian Cymraeg Heddiw, today's Welsh music.

That was the Goose from Shan James. We'll finish off this week's program with a track from the band Cassette. Cassette was a band from the village of Clanurville in North Powis, and they emerged around 2016, and they released their one and only album in 2017 on Shan James's Recording I Boast label. This was a great album with some powerful tunes on it, and the band continued to play for a few years after the album release, but seemed to have finished at some point in around 2019. From their Cassette One album, this is Cassette with K.I. Kafridan.

0: That was K.I. Kafrithan from Cassette. We've come to the end of this week's program, and I hope you've enjoyed it. You've been listening to Canadian Cymraeg Heddiw, Tanis Welsh Music, and my name is Ed Reed. And we'll have a new program for you next week. Húvar na tro.
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1: Hey everybody, this is Dave Smith, host of Ozark Highlands Radio. Welcome to our show. This week we're going to feature Danny Dozier, one of the best pickers in the state of Arkansas, who also happens to be one of the nicest fellows you'll ever meet. We'll also be hearing from our resident historian, Charlie Sandage, about the famous Ozark Folk Festival that takes place every April here in Mountain View, Arkansas. And we'll be visiting with my old pal, Mark Jones, to see if he's found anything of interest from the archives here at the Ozark Folk Center. All that and more this week on Ozark Highlands Radio. Living in nearby Batesville, Arkansas, Danny Dozier is no stranger to the stage here at the Ozark Folk Center. He plays here frequently with several bands because no one turns down a chance to have Danny add his amazing talent into the mix. As you can probably tell by listening to him, he's a very sweet and friendly, down-home kind of guy. Here's a set of six fine tunes from Danny Dozier, starting off with a Chet Atkins instrumental.

I had been doing a job in Hot Springs as a band leader for an event down there, a summertime event. And after one of the shows, Grandpa and Ramona Jones came by and introduced themselves to me. And I was playing an old Gibson A-style mandolin, and Ramona wanted to see the mandolin. And we visited a little bit. And Ramona just off the cuff said, "Well, if you never need a job, give me a call." And I said, "Well, I won't ever forget that, you know." And it so happened the show in Hot Springs folded up. And, you know, when I'd moved back from Austin, Texas, where I'd been playing music, the only music scene around Batesville where I grew up was playing nightclubs. And I continued to do that quite a bit. But I was definitely looking for another option to continue playing music and get out of the nightclub scene. So when the show in Hot Springs folded up, I thought, I'll call Ramona. I happened to call her, and she said, "I'd like for you to come over and try out." I went over and tried.

out at their dinner theater and got the job. During that time, I made more acquaintances in Mountain View. After Ramona and her family moved back to Nashville, I had established more friends over here. So that was my way of becoming involved in the Mountain View music scene.

I was completely surprised, shocked, actually. I'm not that good a mandolin player. I was playing mandolin and some guitar and different things during the show, and I had never had anybody make that kind of an offer to me before in the music business. I didn't know that much about them. I did know they had a dinner theater over here in Mountain View. I knew Grandpa and Ramona from Hee Haw, so when I made that call and Ramona said come over for a tryout, it was all very professional about everything they did. So I felt real comfortable with that position. It gave me an opportunity at that point to really start playing more acoustic music than I ever had before. So that was a real opportunity for me there and to develop my fingerstyle playing a lot more at that point, too. I went down to Riggsville town and met an old man and his name was Brown. He said, you can sleep in my shanty-o, but you'll have to sleep with the baby-o. When I got there, I was froze to death, and I didn't want to smell no baby's breath.

0: me, and she said, "What might your title be?" Well, I took her hand and I told her right, "I'm the fool that slept in the barn last night."
1: You know, for a long time, there wasn't such a thing as a local venue where people paid admittance to go in and see a show. Here in Mountain View, it was mostly what's happening out under the trees on the square, behind buildings and everywhere you could see. So it was more of a, people would come here because they never knew who was going to be around, standing around playing, and you know, when the weather's right and the conditions are right and you got the right groups of little people huddled up here and there, sometimes you hear some music that you've never heard before and you never will again. Real unique situations.

0: Thank you.
1: Well, you know, like I say, when I first started, I was listening to a Ramblin' Jack Elliott record that a guitar teacher that was teaching my sister to play from, he was from New York City, and he was going to school in Batesville. And I think he showed me one basic finger pattern to play. And I was playing that finger pattern, trying to develop that ability to play with your fingers rather than a flat pick. And I would call it a folk style of finger style playing. You know, other people were doing it, Bob Dylan, and, you know, Peter, Paul, and Mary, and different people like that. Then when I started working at the Grandpa Jones Dinner Theater, that's when I became a little more interested in wanting to find out more about Merle Travis, because he was a close friend with the Jones family. So I started listening because I always had a solo spot in the show, and I wanted to play a really good Merle Travis song. So I started to listen to his stuff and see what separated it from Ramblin' Jack Elliott, Jackie Phelps, Chet Atkins, people like that.

And the thing that I was able to pick up on with Travis, which came real natural for me, was the rhythmic thing that he was doing. And now he was doing a lot of stuff up high too, and a lot of fast melodies and things like that. But his rhythm that he was playing with his thumb while he was doing all that stuff really hit home with me. And then you start trying to get that rhythm thing going, and you're going, well, okay, I'm kind of getting the groove that he had, but it's still not sounding just like it. And of course, back then, you didn't have YouTube, and you just didn't have places where you could go watch and see how what they were doing with their hand. But I did, slowly you would start learning more things. And some of this was through people like Mark Jones that was around him a lot. And when I would be playing, Mark would say something, you know, Travis used to do this or that.

You've been listening to six great tunes performed by Danny Dozier at the Ozark Folk Center State Park. Danny played a Chet Atkins instrumental, Alabama Jubilee, Jimmy Driftwood's song The Baby-O, Bob Dylan's classic Mr. Bojangles, Saturday Night Shuffle, and Merle Travis's I Am a Pilgrim. When we come back from this break, I'll be on my weekly trek down to the Ozark Folk Center Music Archives to hear Mark Jones' pick of the week. This is Ozark Highlands Radio.

0: Welcome back to Ozark Highlands Radio. We've come to the favorite part of the show, at least for me. This is the time that I go down into the vault and see my buddy Mark Jones, who kind of is the keeper of the music that we've recorded here at the Folk Center over the last 40-some-odd years. Let's take a trip down there and see what's going on today. Hey, Mark, are you down here?
1: Yeah, Dave, how are you doing today?
0: I'm doing great. Life is good.
1: It is. It's a beautiful day out there. Have you been working out at your place?
0: Every day. Right now I'm building a log cabin. We're building a little guest cabin, doing it in the old style of dovetail notches. So I've been spending a lot of time with a handsaw and a couple of wood chisels.
1: Man, Dave, you are so talented. You've learned so much from folks around here. And would you mind if I come out there and spend a night in your cabin sometime?
0: Well, I'd rather you come out tomorrow and help me put up that 14-foot log I was working on today. Hey, Mark, you got a lot of music down here. What you been listening to this week?
1: Well, you know, Dave, I run across this recording of Ann Ollie Gilbert. She was just such a special lady. You know, when I first came here, I remember Jimmy Driftwood told me a story about her and her family. When they moved here, they came out of North Carolina. And as they were coming across all through North Carolina, Tennessee, into Arkansas, they had a covered wagon, and they had all their stuff in it. But Ollie didn't have room to ride, so she ended up walking with this covered wagon and carried her baby brother for the whole distance.
0: People were tough in those days, weren't they? I believe Aunt Ollie was born in 1896, so she had a long life here at the Folk Center. She performed here for several years after the Folk Center opened in 1973.
1: Yeah, I think this recording, she said she was 79 or 80 at that time, and this was recorded back in 1973. So, well, I'd like to share it with you.
0: That'd be great. Let's listen to it. Let's see what it is. Oh, this is Aunt Ollie singing the old ballad about Cole Younger.
2: It's supposed to be a true song. I am a noted highwayman. Cole Younger is the name. Off deeds of desperators has led to many of a shame. Of robbing off the Northfield banks, it be down every day night.

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We fight the Angoliller boys until the day we die. We ride the fastest horses and ride them into town. And on the prairie mound in the James boys we sit down. With cards and knives, revolvers, we all sit down to play a drinking of

0: on the Northfield banks, which Brother Bob did say. Said, Cole, if you undertake the job, you'll surely curse the day. We stationed out our pickets and rode up to the town. And on the counter we struck our fatal blow. Says, hand us over your money, boys, Brother Bob did say. We are the noted younger boys, we spare no time to play. We then got on our horses and started out of town. The officer presumed us, and Jim was shot down. While three of the brave companions made it home alive. While two of the brave companions lay between the Minnesota sky.
1: Wow, what a great tune that is. It's really neat to hear old Aunt Ollie singing again after she's been passed on for so long. You know, Aunt Ollie was the last of a dying breed of the old ballad singers who learned those old ballads by the oral tradition, usually from their mothers or grandmothers or other ballad singers, and remembered them all those years and kept them alive.
2: That's true. She sure was. And she was a great person. I did get to know her. And when she'd go to sing, a lot of times she had a roll of adding machine paper, and she just, on that roll, she had her words written to it. A lot of the songs that she knew, and she just rolled down to that little section of that adding machine paper, and it would have her words written.
1: Yeah, I remember that. I also remember she had a lot of jokes written down on that paper, too. I wonder where that paper is today.
2: Oh, I don't know. It'd be worth a fortune to have that, wouldn't it?
1: It would. Well, look, thanks a lot, Mark. Hey, I'll see you again next week, okay?
2: Thank you, Dave. I'm glad you came down. I hope you get your cabin done soon.
1: Well, bring your work gloves when you come out tomorrow.
2: I'll do it.
1: Let's head back down to the stage here at the Ozark Folk Center Auditorium to hear some more great music from Danny Dozier.

One of the things about Travis was the chords that he made up, his own chords, like the Beatles made up a lot of their chords. Those chords that he would make up were a lot of the full, big, rounded sound that he would get with his rhythm. So to me, that the rhythm and that chord structure was the thing that separated Merle from those other artists. And today at the panel discussion, I thought it was very interesting the way Tom Bresch was talking about when Merle was learning. He'd go over to one side of town and listen to Mose Rager. Then he'd go down the railroad tracks to where the blacks were and where the blacks lived, and he would listen to that. So, you know, a lot of that rhythm came from the black influence right there. Mose Rager's influence on Merle was a little more melodic, but Mose had that lick down too, a lot of rhythm in his playing and all that. So that's what really, to me, separates that Kentucky kind of fingerstyle thing, is a lot of the rhythmic sound that he has.

I remember the year that I started playing, when the Merle Travis weekend started in the late 70s, early 80s. It took it a few years, but once the Kentucky guitar players became involved in it, they didn't have a contest over there in Kentucky at the time. So the Folk Center was what I would call the national competition for that style of playing, for strictly thumb style playing. And there were other fingerstyle competitions all over the United States, but this was strictly thumb style. There may have been more, but I wasn't aware of it.

The very first concert, I came over not with an intention of being in the contest because I hadn't really developed a Merle Travis style. I had been trying to play Ramblin' Jack Elliott style some. It was finger style, but I wanted to come over here and see what it was all about. I saw it advertised, and I thought, shoot, I'm going to go over there. There'll be some big-time guitar players. And there were. The featured players were. The contestants weren't. There was only maybe four or five contestants that first year, and somebody said, you might as well go ahead and enter it. So I did, but I'll never forget after I entered it, you know, I was backstage a lot before contests and got to meet Merle Travis. He was very, very kind and humble. And the first time I met him, he was leaned up backstage listening to the group that was on stage through a speaker system in the dressing area. And he was just leaned up against the wall jamming with that band that was playing on the stage, you know. And I really knew at that time, you know, he's not about coming over here to try to prove how great he is or anything. He just loves music, you know.

That was Danny Dozier from Batesville, Arkansas, playing the Beatles' Here Comes the Sun. We started that set out with I'll See You in My Dreams, The Cannonball Rag, and Tears. After a short break, we'll visit with Charlie Sandage about the origins of the annual Ozark Folk Festival here in Stone County, Arkansas. This is Ozark Highlands Radio.

0: Welcome back to Ozark Highlands Radio. Our friend Charlie Sandage is a musician, songwriter, and a dedicated student of folk music history. Here's Charlie.
1: World War II cut through the Ozark cultural landscape like rivers had carved out its valleys ages before. Men went away to serve. Some came home to stay, and many returned only long enough to marry their sweethearts or collect their families and move away. By war's end, most folks who were still here had radios, magazines and newspapers came in the mail, and telephone lines had begun to stretch along ridge roads. Still, subsistence farming and timber-related work remained essential to the regional economy well into the 50s. Fishing and hunting supplemented the fare on many supper tables, and a scarcity of paved highways made a trip to any town of more than a few hundred far from routine. Alan Lomax was a pioneering musicologist who built on work begun by his folklorist father, John A. Lomax. He found a rich vein to mine in Stone County, Arkansas, during his 1959 and 1960 Southern Journey, a song-gathering expedition across seven states. When an extensive collection of recordings from this project was finally released in 1977, one of its 13 CDs was devoted entirely to this immediate area. Lomax captured the exuberant wit of Neil Morris, father of Jimmy Driftwood.
2: Well, I had a dream the other night. I dreamed that I could fly.
1: He heard Ollie Gilbert and Almeda Riddle sing their renditions of ballads that had made their way from the British Isles to this place, changing as they went.
3: Ship that sailed upon the sea.
1: And he recorded fiddle tunes by Absie Morrison. But here, as in other Ozark communities, those tunes and songs were giving way to sounds from Nashville and New York. Tom Simmons, a key player in events that led to the 1973 inauguration of the Ozark Folk Center, feels that they might have been lost altogether, if not for an ironic string of events.
4: I think probably what we see as old-time music would have just fell by the wayside had the Ozark Folk Center not been built. The music was here. It was just dormant. And it took something like this folk center coming to the area to really bring it out. And the early festivals here, of course, was the movement that did just that.
1: The 1960 census revealed high rates of poverty in many Ozark counties, and that opened the door for funding of economic development initiatives in the region. Leo Rainey, a rural development agent for the University of Arkansas, saw an opportunity to turn traditional craftsmanship in the region into cash income. Area leaders formed a plan and organized a craft guild, then held a crafts fair in Mountain View in April of 1962. Tom Simmons recalled how that crafts fair became a spark that fired up the community's traditional musicians.
4: Once I got over here, I got acquainted with Dean Hinesley and Buddy Lankster and some people like that, and was excited when they had the first craft fair here, although there was no music involved in it, as I remember. But after the fair was over, some people, Leo Rainey, I believe, was one that approached Jim Driftwood, who was a renowned songwriter at the time, to help incorporate some music into the festival in an effort to increase attendance. And, of course, they, in fact, did that. And as a result of the people dragging their old guitars and banjos and fiddles out to cooperate in that effort, in 63 it was, I got real excited about that, and Mr. Glenn Shanks and Buddy and Dean and I put together a little band.
1: It was a beginning. The road that would lead to the opening of the Ozark Folk Center would be, to borrow a phrase later used by some musicians from a different genre, a long and winding one. It would lead through setbacks, resurgences, political connections, and festivals that more or less successfully blended counterculture youth with old-timers with whom they had little in common except overalls and banjos. And it would take yet another decade, one during which Bookmiller Shannon and others would turn Stone County's courthouse into a legendary music venue.
0: Thanks, Charlie. Let's finish today's show with four more tunes from Danny Dozier. While Danny's talent could have led him to a fast-paced life as a touring musician, he has instead chosen to remain in the pleasant and slower-paced town of Batesville, Arkansas, where he plays often at benefits and community functions. Here's Danny Dozier at the Ozark Folk Center State Park.

0: Thank you.
1: You know, last night, one of my songs was So Round, So Firm, So Fully Packed, which is a song that Merle Travis wrote, and I always got a kick out of it. And I always like to do some songs that aren't so serious, that are just having fun and friendly, and people laugh and have a good time. But I didn't want to do it again tonight. So I thought, well, I want to sing another song. And so there's a song called Eastbound Freight Train, which is a song that Grandpa Jones wrote. I don't know if Merle played on the original cut on that. I know Merle Travis did a lot of guitar work for Grandpa Jones. So I thought I would throw Eastbound Freight Train on tonight's list to show some Travis picking and show my respect to the songwriting of Grandpa Jones there.

0: Thank you.
1: Deep River Blues. That's a song, when I was starting to try to learn more of the Travis style of playing rhythm and bass and lead at the same time, before I'd really heard about Merle Travis to speak of, I'd heard of Doc Watson. And I had Doc's albums and stuff. And I always liked Deep River Blues. And either one of the records or maybe Will the Circle Be Unbroken. It could have been from that. But Doc breaks that down. He goes, now, you know, here's how I start on this. He's just playing the bass run. And here's how the rhythm come in. Now, here's the lead. So he's explaining this, you know. And I really wanted to play that song last night for one reason, because it does show the Merle Travis style, but I don't sing a whole lot. But I did want to sing a couple of songs last night, and I knew the words to that song. So I thought that would be a good song that would fit in. I could show my respect for Doc Watson and Merle Travis and sing a song. So that was the reason I did Deep River Blues.

0: Thank you. Thank you.
1: When I started trying to work up instrumental music, I started working up Beatles songs because Beatles songs have great melodies, good chords. So the Beatles music to me is it's really, really adapted. Well, I guess if I had to list an artist that I had the most of, it would be the Beatles. It just adapts to fingerstyle so well. And, you know, it's not the... It's not the Travis style, but it's fingerstyle, so it really works well.

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That was Tchaikovsky's Manfred Symphony, performed by the Royal Liverpool Philharmonic Orchestra and conducted by Vasily Petrenko. 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
6: 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This is Morning Air, and my name is Wendy Kleintank. Let's listen now to one of Prokofiev's most beloved works, Peter and the Wolf. Prokofiev wrote this symphonic tale for children in 1936. Peter is represented by the strings, the bird by the flute, the duck by the oboe, the cat by the clarinet, Peter's grandfather by the bassoon, and the wolf by three French horns. Prokofiev even gives the hunter's gunshots to the percussion. Performing today is the English String Orchestra with Christopher Lee as narrator.
7: Peter and the Wolf, a musical tale for children of all ages, in which each character is represented by a different instrument of the orchestra. The bird by the flute.

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Early one morning, Peter opened the gate and went out into the big green meadow.

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To this the duck replied, "What kind of bird are you if you can't swim?" and dived into the pond.

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It's a dangerous place. 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

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One of the branches of the tree around which the wolf was walking stretched out over the wall. Grabbing hold of the branch, Peter lightly climbed over onto the tree. Peter said to the bird, "Fly down and circle around the wolf's head, only take care that he doesn't catch you."

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Meanwhile, Peter made a lasso and carefully letting it down. Caught the wolf by the tail and pulled with all his might. Feeling himself caught, the wolf began to jump wildly, trying to get loose.

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Following the wolf's trail and shooting as they went.

But Peter, sitting in the tree, said, "Don't shoot! Birdie and I have already caught the wolf. Now, help us take him to the zoo."

And winding up the procession came Grandfather and the cat. Grandfather tossed his head discontentedly. "Well," he said, "and if Peter hadn't caught the wolf, what then?"

And if one would listen carefully, one could hear the duck quacking in the wolf's belly, because the wolf, in his hurry, had swallowed her alive.

That was Prokofiev's Peter and the Wolf, Opus 67, performed by the English String Orchestra, narrated by Christopher Lee. Now, let's listen to Prokofiev's Piano Concerto No. 3 in C major, Opus 26. Prokofiev began working on material that would eventually become this concerto as early as 1913, but he didn't complete the work until 1921. When it was performed, he himself was the soloist at its premiere in Chicago. We'll hear Vladimir Ashkenazy as soloist today with the London Symphony Orchestra led by Andrei Previn.

That was Prokofiev's Piano Concerto No. 3 in C Major, Opus 26, performed by pianist Vladimir Ashkenazy with the London Symphony Orchestra, conducted by Andrei Previn. Stay tuned for Richard Strauss next.

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1: On this week's episode of The Current, Dan Murphy of Missouri Rural Crisis Center will be in the studio to talk about data centers, their looming presence in the world, and the need for citizen engagement on the issue. We'll also kick off the 25th annual One Read. Lauren Williams and Kat Stone Underwood of Columbia Public Library will discuss the book Remarkably Bright Creatures and the events surrounding this local literary celebration. 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
3: 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This is Morning Air, and my name is Wendy Kleintank. Let's listen now to a work from very early in Richard Strauss's career, his violin concerto in D minor, Opus 8. Strauss completed this concerto in 1882 when he was only 18 years old and still a student. Performing today is violinist Boris Belkin with the Berlin Symphony Orchestra, conducted by Vladimir Ashkenazi.

That was Richard Strauss's Violin Concerto in D Minor, Opus 8, performed by violinist Boris Belkin with the Berlin Symphony Orchestra, conducted by Vladimir Ashkenazy. Let's now listen to Richard Strauss's Oboe Concerto in D Major. We're jumping more than 60 years forward in his life. He wrote this concerto in 1945, near the very end of his life and career. The circumstances surrounding its creation are remarkable. An American soldier who was a professional oboist before the war met Strauss at his home and asked whether he had ever considered writing an oboe concerto. Strauss reportedly said no, but the idea stayed with him, and just a few months later he had written one. This performance features oboist Gordon Hunt with the Berlin Symphony Orchestra, once again conducted by Vladimir Ashkenazy.

0: That was Richard Strauss's Oboe Concerto in D Major, performed by oboist Gordon Hunt with the Berlin Symphony Orchestra, conducted by Vladimir Ashkenazy. Stay tuned for Democracy Now! After this.
1: From the Saturday Evening Post, this is the Post Perspective for September 2nd. It's long been known that humans are hard on birds. Back in 1926, the Post reported that the overhunted heath hen would soon join the passenger pigeon in extinction. In 1944, it reported the passing of the Eskimo curlew. Then, in today's Post of 1961, it announced DDT was destroying many common bird species. In one area sprayed with this insecticide, the population of robins fell from 370 to 15. Today, America's bird population is being reduced by other pesticides and by farms and cities clearing away their habitat. Since 1970, America's total bird population has dropped by nearly 3 billion. Advocates are now working to promote sustainable pesticide usage and to establish more nature preserves. And it should be noted that back in 1944, the Post reported several species, like the whooping crane and trumpeter swan, were already extinct. In fact, thanks to conservation efforts, both birds are still with us, with rising populations. There's more from the Post at SaturdayEveningPost.com.
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1: The war on Iran is lasting longer than expected, and it's becoming a historical event. It is the decline of the American empire, and as such, is shaking the whole world, every company, every country, rethinking its strategy. And so the impacts will be many and will be spread out over a long period of time.
0: As the national debt surpasses $40 trillion for the first time in U.S. history, we'll look at the economic impact of the war on Iran with economist Richard Wolff. Then killing at sea 1 year ago today, the Trump administration began blowing up small boats in the Caribbean and Eastern Pacific. More than 220 people have been killed in roughly 70 strikes to date. A new documentary from Al Jazeera Fault Lines goes to Colombia and St. Lucia to meet some of the families who say their loved ones were killed.
2: What would justice look like for the death of your father?
3: Sometimes I wonder if there is justice.
0: We'll speak to Al Jazeera's senior correspondent, Josh Rushing, former Marine and spokesperson for CENTCOM during the U.S. invasion of Iraq. And finally, what is the RSS, the Hindu nationalist organization helmed by Mohan Bhagwat, rallied at Madison Square Garden over the weekend as protesters gathered outside?
4: He sits at the head of a vast far-right network that begins in India, but also has spawned thousands of Hindu supremacist groups all over the world aimed at spreading this exclusionary ideology of Hindutva or Hindu supremacy, or the idea that only Hindus are true Indians.
0: We'll speak to Hindus for Human Rights Action and congressional candidate Brad Lander, who also attended the protests. All that and more coming up. Welcome to Democracy Now!, democracynow.org, The War and Peace Report. I'm Amy Goodman. Officials in Iran say at least 11 people are dead and dozens more wounded after the U.S. launched a wave of attacks across southern Iran. Among the alleged victims are five people killed when a U.S. bomb fell on a house during a wedding celebration in the southern

0: from exporting oil from the Persian Gulf. Know that no one will export oil from the Persian Gulf. This has been and will be our decision, and they will certainly pay the price for this military blockade they have implemented. And the Americans in particular will feel this with all their being.
1: Russian President Vladimir Putin has pledged continued support for Iran and its war with the United States, urging Russian cooperation and countering U.S. sanctions. Putin's pledge came during a joint appearance with the Iranian President Masoud Pezeshkian at the Shanghai Cooperation Organization Summit in Kyrgyzstan. Since the start of the U.S.-Israeli war in Iran in February, Russia has provided Iran with military hardware, including drone components, as well as intelligence, including on U.S. assets in the Persian Gulf. Meanwhile, European officials are blasting the Trump administration for inviting Russia's finance minister to Asheville, North Carolina, for the summit of central bankers from the G20 nations. It was the first time a Russian official participated in a G20 meeting since Russia's full-scale invasion of Ukraine over 4 years ago, and comes after Treasury Secretary Scott Bessent threatened to impose secondary sanctions against Iran's trading partners. In Germany, officials said Tuesday, Russia is behind an attempted drone attack on Leipzig-Halle airport last month and announced a set of responses, including summoning Moscow's ambassador in Berlin and shuttering a Russian consulate. On August 4th, the drone loaded with military-grade explosives was discovered beside a Ukrainian cargo plane at the airport, a facility that also handles European and NATO military flights. Footage from security cameras seemed to show the device hitting the aircraft's wing, then dropping to the ground without detonating. Russian President Vladimir Putin claimed Germany planted evidence in order to frame Russia for the drone attack. This is Germany's interior minister.
2: We assume that Germany is the target of further hybrid attacks by Russia. It must also be assumed that there is a willingness to cause even greater damage through hybrid attacks.
1: In the occupied West Bank, the World Food Program said Tuesday it'll slash its food assistance by half this month, from 400,000 recipients to 200,000 due to serious funding shortages. This is Sean Hughes, the director for Palestine at the World Food Program.
3: In my recent visits to the West Bank, I have witnessed families once thriving and earning a living off their land, now forced from their homes, their livelihoods destroyed. They now find themselves in a chokehold, unable to move freely to access land or jobs, and so unable to afford food for their families. They face incredible injustice and hardship.
1: The World Food Program has also been forced to cut humanitarian aid to Gaza, where the agency supports 1.5 million people, including 1 million Palestinians who receive monthly food assistance. And Israeli courts brought criminal charges against a dozen guards accused of beating 9 Palestinian prisoners, one of whom died from the assault. According to the indictment, the 12 guards entered a cell during an evening headcount in November 2023, where they punched, kicked, and beat prisoners with clubs. The assault left Tahir Abu Asab dead with severe injuries to his heart and respiratory system. In March, Israel's military dropped charges against 5 soldiers accused of assaulting and gang raping a Palestinian man held at the Sde Tamon prison in 2024. According to the Public Committee Against Torture in Israel, more than 100 Palestinian prisoners have died in Israeli custody since October 2023. Meanwhile, Israel's far-right National Security Minister, Itamar Ben-Gvir, has deleted a campaign video he posted to a social media account following backlash. The AI-generated animation depicts Ben-Gvir denying food to Palestinian prisoners and forcing them along a conveyor belt into what appears to be a concentration camp. In the Democratic Republic of Congo, the death toll from an Ebola outbreak has topped 3,000 out of 6,100 reported cases. The World Health Organization warns the outbreak is now on track to exceed the deadliest on record when a regional outbreak in West Africa that began in 2014 killed 11,000 people. Healthcare workers are racing to vaccinate people against the latest strain of the Ebola virus.

0: Our experience in Bunia showed that those who died from Ebola were largely people who had not been vaccinated. Among those who contracted the disease but recovered, the majority had received the Ervebo vaccine. Based on that experience, we believe the Ervebo vaccine can also protect against other variants because it provides cross immunity.
1: An anonymous federal whistleblower has warned the U.S. Postal Service's new mail voting system is untested, fatally flawed, and likely to lead to a catastrophic failure if it's implemented ahead of November's midterm elections. This follows President Trump's executive order in March directing his administration to create federal lists of citizens and to refuse delivery of mail-in ballots to people not on those lists. In a complaint shared with the office of Democratic Senator Richard Blumenthal, the whistleblower warns problems with the new U.S. federal ballot mail portal could lead to eligible absentee voters not receiving their mail-in ballots in time for the November election or at all. The whistleblower also warns of a 0% failure policy that would see even a single mismatch ballot cause an entire batch of up to tens of thousands of ballots to be rejected until the discrepancy is resolved. The whistleblower's complaint reads in part, quote, USPS leadership, it appears, has discarded all best practices as they speed the project to be ready for a September 1st implementation, raising questions about whether catastrophic failure would be a feature rather than a bug, unquote. Meanwhile, in a party line vote, all three Republican commissioners in Tarrant County, Texas, have voted to slash the number of polling sites in November's midterm elections by nearly a third, leaving 1.3 million voters with just 224 polling sites, shuttering close to 100 polling sites. Civil rights groups, including the ACLU and NAACP, warn the changes will disproportionately affect voters of color in Texas's third largest county, with majority-minority areas of Arlington and Fort Worth targeted. Federal immigration agents arrested roughly 50,000 people in August, matching July's record-setting pace. That's according to a senior Department of Homeland Security official who spoke with NBC News. In Washington state, family members are calling on ICE to release 76-year-old Loreto Chavar. He's been held in ICE detention since June, even though he's a documented permanent resident and is battling stage 4 prostate cancer. He emigrated from the Philippines in 1995 and has lived in the U.S. with his wife and daughter ever since. He has no criminal record, was detained during his U.S. citizenship interview. In Springfield, Ohio, family members say 20-year-old Haitian immigrant Pierre de Masbel died by suicide after the Trump administration canceled protections for Haitian refugees and outfitted him with an ankle monitor. Bell was struck by a tractor trailer Monday morning on Interstate 70 after he reportedly parked on the shoulder and stepped into oncoming traffic. Bell had just begun his freshman year at Wright State University, where he was recruited to play soccer. He'd hoped to study neuroscience on his way to becoming a neurosurgeon. Pierre Damas Bell had a pending asylum claim, with his next hearing in asylum court scheduled for October. His death came after he expressed feeling shame and humiliation at being forced by ICE to wear a GPS ankle monitor. A federal judge denied the Trump administration's attempt to block DACA recipient Filipino activist Jacob Vihandre from seeking release from ICE custody. He's been held at the Folkston ICE Processing Center in Georgia. Federal immigration agents arrested him last October at gunpoint at his home in Texas. His lawyers claim he was arrested because of his photojournalism and social media posts critical of the Israeli genocide in Palestine and the U.S. government's treatment of prisoners of the so-called War on Terror. In Mississippi, the police chief of Senatobia was fired Tuesday, days after news reports revealed he routinely used racist language against black people in his text messages. In one text message, Chief Harold Vanderford said he was having a, quote, racist moment. In another text, he wrote that he almost, quote, beat a man using a racist slur to describe a black person. Vanderford had submitted his resignation, but the city's board of aldermen voted to reject it and fired him instead. Vanderford's police department came under increased scrutiny after a Senatobia police officer fatally shot a one-year-old black toddler named Cohen Wiley in a Walmart parking lot while responding to an alleged shoplifting call in June. On Capitol Hill, the House censured Republican Congressmember Chuck Edwards after a bipartisan panel concluded there was a substantial reason to believe he violated the chamber's sexual harassment rules. Edwards announced that he would not seek re-election last month after a House report found he should be penalized for, quote, persistent, unprofessional, and inappropriate conduct toward two young female staffers, unquote. According to the Ethics Committee report, Edwards had made repeated comments about the women's appearance, invited them to intimate dinners and vacations, wrote them notes expressing his affection, and gave them gifts. And a Massachusetts incumbent progressive Democratic Senator Ed Markey won his Senate primary on Tuesday, fending off a challenge from Congressmember Seth Moulton, who argued Markey was too old to do his job. At 80 years old, Senator Markey is the oldest Senate Democrat running for re-election. This is part of Senator Markey's victory speech last night.
2: We need to build more than just a Democratic majority in Congress. We need to cement a progressive Democratic majority, one that will use its political capital to take on the bosses, the billionaires, and the wannabe kings.
1: And those are some of the headlines. This is Democracy Now!, democracynow.org, The War and Peace Report. I'm Amy Goodman.
3: And I'm Anjali Kamath. Welcome to all our listeners and viewers across the country and around the world. As the U.S.-Iran war intensifies again and the Strait of Hormuz remains largely closed, we begin today's show looking at the economic fallout from the war, which began with the U.S. and Israeli attack on Iran just over 6 months ago. On Monday, a critical meeting of finance ministers and central bankers from G20 nations wrapped up in Asheville, North Carolina. The New York Times reports that representatives from Europe and Canada repeatedly criticized moves by the Trump administration that have impacted their economies. Germany's vice chancellor said the war in Iran and Trump's tariff policy are leading to global economic instability. This all comes as the U.S. national debt has topped $40 trillion, and borrowing costs for governments and consumers are on the rise due to a global sell-off in government bonds.
1: To help make sense of this moment, we're joined by Richard Wolff, professor of economics emeritus at the University of Massachusetts Amherst, visiting professor at the New School, co-founder of the journal Rethinking Marxism, and author of many books, most recently Understanding Capitalism. Richard Wolff is also the founder of Democracy at Work. Welcome back to Democracy Now! It's great to have you with us, Professor Wolff. Can you make sense of this moment as the U.S. passes the $40 trillion debt mark?
4: Well, it's one of the many signs of an economy and of an empire that is now in decline and that has to be faced, even though it is difficult for any population to face that it might be at such a moment. We're borrowing beyond all words. United States, the most indebted country in the world. The People's Republic of China is the number two creditor of the United States, which tells you a lot about who's rising and who's falling. It is now the case, for example, that we will be spending $1 trillion of the federal budget just to pay the interest on that $40 trillion debt. And what that means to every American citizen and every American business, you're paying taxes that are going to Washington not to pay for roads or highways or schools or medical care, just being collected by the government and given over to the wealthy companies and individuals and foreign countries who have lent that money. Had the government taxed Had the government functioned differently, we wouldn't be in this debt. That's not a manna from heaven. That is a political choice. There's one example that I learned about a couple days ago that I want to give you just to show you the ramifications of this war. The price of a ship going through the Panama Canal has gone up by 100 times compared to February of this year, before the war began, to now.
1: Panama Canal.
4: And what's going on is that since the Strait of Hormuz is closed, not open, as President Trump says, closed, one of the things that's happening, it's a crisis for shipping companies that would normally use the Strait of Hormuz. So what are the shipping companies doing? You know, this doesn't take a genius to understand. They're looking for other routes. And one of them is to use the Panama Canal. So suddenly, ships are showing up at the Panama Canal in much greater numbers, and they're desperate. They have to make their travel plans work. So the authorities in Panama have said, well, this is a wonderful opportunity. And to give you an example, the average price of a ship going through in February was $55,000, the fee. The latest number, $5+ million. That's 100 times larger. And why is that important for everybody, beside the obvious? It's going to be inflationary for us. All the goods that are going through there that end up being consumer goods will have to be priced at a higher price to cover the higher cost. That's a direct outcome. If you hadn't made war on Iran, the Strait of Hormuz would have been open as it was before the war. So this is right on the government of the United States. Their decision led to this burden. And because it's only been going on for a few months, the impact on the prices we pay is about to unload itself. It's just as dramatic, for example, as the crazy price of jet fuel, of the diesel fuel, because that also wrapped up in this story.
3: And Professor Wolf, what is important for people to understand about the bond market? I mean, we keep seeing these headlines about bond sell-offs, higher bond yields, lower bond prices. What does this actually mean? And what is important for people to understand and how this all relates back to the Iran war?
4: The basic law of bonds is this. When the government borrows money, it gives you a piece of paper or an electronic version saying we owe you $1 million if you've lent the government $1 million. And we will pay you an interest rate, so and so many dollars, twice a year between now and the time we pay you back. So that's what the deal is. Well, you can buy and sell that IOU. It's negotiable. And so there's a huge market around the world where people and businesses and governments can buy and sell these, what they're called, treasury securities. If the price goes down, you still get the same interest payment. So that means that the percentage goes up. So the price of the bond goes down, the interest goes up. That's the way it works. Now, here comes the punchline. If you keep borrowing like there's no end in the world, which is United States behavior, by the way, not just Mr. Trump, although he has violated every commitment he made about getting rid of the national debt, it's gotten larger, solving the problem, he's made the problem worse. But to be fair, Mr. Biden did his share of this also. This has been a joint project of both parties. They are afraid to tax, so they substitute by borrowing. But what people need to understand is they borrow from the rich. Who else can lend to the government? You have to be either a rich company, a rich government, or a rich individual. And so what's going on is we're collecting interest, that's the job, from all of us, our taxes, which are then delivered to the rich people who've lent to the government. Instead of taxing the rich, which would have gotten you the money, the government could have spent it, end of story, what you've done is borrowed that same money from the rich. The reason the government can borrow from the rich is because it didn't tax them. It's the same money, only it's going to the government as a loan rather than a tax payment. For a rich person, this is a no-brainer. Which would you rather have? Pay a tax, say goodbye to the money, or make it a loan, which gets paid back and pays you interest while you wait?
3: And as this interest rate goes up to these people who the government is borrowing from, what does that mean for everyday people, people who are trying to take out mortgages? And how does the government plan to continue paying for this war in Iran as mortgage costs go up, as the cost of borrowing for regular people goes up?
4: Let me answer the second and then the first. What the government is planning, according to Mr. Trump, is a bigger budget deficit in the year coming up than we already have this year. There is an enormous increase in defense spending, or now war spending, that is scheduled, and no comparable increase in revenue. Therefore, we're going to get a trillion-plus dollar deficit again, as we have had now for several years. So the problem isn't going away. It's getting worse. And now to your first part. Banks in this country, let's take a very simple example. They have a lot of money they want to lend. One place they can lend it to is to human beings who want to buy a home, who borrow a mortgage, we call that. But that's usually a loan for 15, 20, 30 years. Well, the government borrows for 15, 20, or 30 years. And a bank is therefore always comparing, where do I make more money? If the government is deeply in debt and therefore has to pay higher interest rates, the banks are going to move their money away from the mortgage market, make it harder for people to borrow, because they want to put that money to the government. And the simple reason, the government is less dangerous as a borrower than an individual family, which could have a problem. So you're going to squeeze the mortgage market. That's going to hurt everybody thinking about borrowing to buy a home while they fund a government that is increasingly going into debt. It doesn't take any foresight to understand this is not sustainable. This is the behavior of a government which, to parrot Louis the 16th, if I've got that right, who was famous for saying, "Après moi, le déluge." After me comes the catastrophe. We're watching that play out, only it's us this time.
1: Let me ask you about a New York Times piece today, headlined, "Allies grumble U.S. is hindering global economic growth." Trump has eviscerated regulatory barriers for businesses, including the booming artificial intelligence industry, leaned into fossil fuel production. European leaders remain more cautious on AI and other deregulation, more committed to a transition to renewable energy sources like wind and solar power. So if you can talk about the price of oil and what this means for this country and around the world.
4: Yes, the crisis is played out because the Europeans, largely because of pressure from below of the mass of the Europeans, they're not letting the climate issue go. They're saying, and by the way, over the last two or three summers, as we all know, the temperatures of Europe have been record-breaking and deadly for large numbers of their people. So this is an urgently viewed problem. They're demanding long-term solutions, and those include not relying on oil and fossil fuels. Those include conservation. Those include all kinds of measures that are being made more difficult by everything Mr. Trump is doing.
1: In fact, the climate crisis is affecting shipping, with a historic drought in Panama that's severely limiting water flows through
4: that's
1: the canal.
4: Right. And that's one of the reasons they're charging more money, because, you know, it is a crazy quilt. This war is not only being lost by the United States, if you're going to be honest, but the reality is it is a moment in which a relatively poor, relatively smaller country is confronting the big elephant in the room, the hegemon, the power country. And the whole world is watching this, and the whole world is wondering, we have developed a dependence on the United States because of the role we played in the world the last 70 years, coming out of World War II when all the other advanced industrial countries were destroyed. We emerged thanks to the Atlantic and Pacific Oceans. We could survive. We inherited the great colonial empires. We became the sole one. That's why we were so rich. That's why we had this explosion in which we fancied ourselves the great American exception. We weren't the exception. We were under exceptional circumstances, which everyone should have understood would never last. But instead of preparing for that, instead of having a plan to deal with the inevitable disappearance of those conditions, we imagined they would last forever, and now we have a government that is actually trying to roll back the inevitable movement of history. We're not going to make America great again because the conditions for doing that aren't here. And all the bombast and all the verbiage doesn't change that. And the reality is being shown to us in Iran by the ability of this country, this little country, to push back effectively.
3: Professor Wolf, you talk about the U.S. as an empire in decline. You also talked about the coming deluge. Where do you see the U.S. economy heading?
4: At this point, we're at what's called a knife edge. Those interest rates go up that we were just talking about, that's a marker for recession. If interest rates go up, people can't afford to buy that car and make the monthly payments or the house. And the inflation means we can't buy as much as we're crunching this economy down. And the irony is, Mr. Trump seems determined to go in that direction, even as the midterm elections are saying to the American people, here is a chance. Think about what you're going to do when you vote, given what we've just been talking about.
1: What does Trump gain from this, from his approach? Is it simply personal wealth?
4: No. If I may be allowed, I'm married to a psychotherapist, and so I get tutored from her all the time. This is a psychological problem. It really is. It's denial. He is the theatrical embodiment of we're tough and we're powerful. As you put it in your show right a few moments ago, this behavior of killing those people in the boats in the Caribbean, this violation of every law, of every tradition. You know, here in America, we arrest people for the drug trade, which is what's claimed about them. But we give them a lawyer, and we give them a chance to confront evidence, and we give them a chance to face a judge. And if they're found guilty, we give them a prison sentence. It's not a capital crime in the United States. What are we doing killing people without any legal recourse? What kind of behavior is being this is macho. This is the kind of behavior that we ought to be ashamed of. But it is part of a denial. We are, look what we can do. It's very tragic. But if in the history of the decline of empire, I hate to say it, but it is not unusual that the people caught up in that decline have a very hard time facing it.
1: Well, Richard Wolf, you have set up the next segment for us, professor of economics emeritus at the University of Massachusetts Amherst and visiting professor here in New York at the New School, co-founder of the journal Rethinking Marxism, author of many books, including Understanding Capitalism. Professor Wolf is also the founder of Democracy at Work. Coming up, Killing at Sea. 1 year ago today, the Trump administration began blowing up small boats in the Caribbean and Eastern Pacific, killing more than 220 people. We'll look at a new investigative documentary from Al Jazeera. We'll be joined by Josh Rushing. Stay with us.
5: Una canción de amor esta noche.

0: Una canción by Silvio Rodriguez, the great Cuban musician. This is Democracy Now!, democracynow.org, The War and Peace Report. I'm Amy Goodman with Anjali Kamat.
1: A year ago today, September 2nd, 2025, the U.S. bombed a small boat in the Caribbean, killing 9 people on board. 2 survivors clung to the wreckage for 45 minutes, reportedly waving for help, before the U.S. struck again, killing them as well. President Trump posted a grainy video of the first strike on social media, announcing to the world that 11 terrorists had been killed in action. The administration has refused to release video of the second strike on survivors, known as a double-tap strike, but it's been seen by some members of Congress. The bombings have continued for a year, killing more than 220 people across roughly 70 strikes. Last month, the campaign dubbed Operation Southern Sphere was officially retired, but following a brief hiatus, the bombings have resumed. UN experts issued a statement Tuesday demanding an end to the attack, saying, quote, international law does not permit governments to simply murder alleged criminals at sea, just as the police cannot summarily execute people on the street in the United States territory.
0: In a new documentary, the investigative team at Al Jazeera's fault lines traveled to St. Lucia and Colombia to meet 2 families who believe their loved ones, both fishermen, were killed at sea by the United States. In a moment, we'll be joined by the film's correspondent, Josh Rushing. But first, an excerpt from the film, Killing at Sea.
2: Normally, when you're going out, they're going all 50, 60 miles. After they explode the boat,
3: yeah,
2: the boat come all the way right here and come up.
4: Our team at Faultline spent months working with journalists in 6 countries to find families of people believed to have been killed in the strikes.
5: And then, what was the funeral?
4: Most of them did not want to talk publicly. They were afraid of cartels, their own governments, or the Trump administration.
6: My brother Ricky Joseph was murdered by the government of the United
4: States. But in St. Lucia, Ricky Joseph's family was willing to speak with us.
7: I just get angry about it.
4: They told us he wasn't alone that day. He'd gone to sea with another man, Joseph William, who was known as Nafi.
8: Nafi was a brilliant fisherman. This is one of my highest paid captains.
4: Just a bit hard. Cameron Talliam rents boats to local fishermen. Ricky and Nafi were aboard one that day.
8: I tried calling Nafi, and I couldn't get in touch with him. I tried calling him multiple times.
4: Most of these attacks leave behind no evidence. But in this strike, Cameron recognized his boat in video circulating on social media and was able to salvage some of the remains before they sank.
8: When I brought the boat on shore, I realized it had my colors. It had the green on the outside. It had black to the bottom. It had red on the inside. I don't want to believe it's my boat because I cannot believe that I just lose these brilliant guys.
4: Cameron says multiple fishermen told him they saw a drone circulating above the boat before the strike. Ricky's brother Titus says fishermen told him that they saw an explosion in the direction of Ricky and Nafi's boat.
9: Did you talk to other fishermen who saw it?
2: Well, the guys themselves that tell us they saw when the boat ran past them. After a while, they saw the explosion. They see a big fire and a big black smoke.
9: What do you miss most about Ricky?
2: I was everything about him, Ibarban. Everything about him. As I tell you, he's my backbone. Everything is Ricky, Ricky. You understand? Everything is Ricky.
4: Ricky left behind his partner, Lucia, and their 4 children.
7: He was a good father. He would stay without clothes. He would stay without shoes. And his children has everything. He loves being on the sea. He'll go out to fish. On the weekends, we'll go with him and fish, me and him, the children. He likes to speed up the boat, make us laugh, make us enjoy ourselves. Nothing's harder now. Because right now they am the mother, I'm the father. I have to figure out where do I get money to buy books, bags, shoes, send them to school.
6: How will I ever be able to explain to the children? Where did the father go?
4: Nafi left behind two children and an elderly mother he cared for.
8: Well, I would say the person that's most affected is my grandmother. Sometimes she called me and tell me that she cannot sleep. She keep on hearing him calling her.
0: An excerpt of the new Al Jazeera Fault Lines documentary, Killing at Sea, telling the story of two fishermen in St. Lucia who are believed to have been killed by the United States. We're joined now in studio by senior correspondent Josh Rushing. He's been a journalist for more than 20 years, former Marine, spokesperson for CENTCOM during the U.S. invasion of Iraq. Welcome to Democracy Now! It's great to have you with us. This is such a painful documentary. As you visit the families of people who are believed to have been killed by the United States, not charged, not tried and convicted, but blown up at sea on this first anniversary of the beginning of what the U.S. has called Operation Southern Spear.
3: That's right. Thanks for having me, Amy and Anjali. There's a real disconnect between the way the U.S. describes what is happening. They describe it as a war. They describe these people as enemy combatants that are attacking America. They're posting. The only reason we even know that these killings are happening is because they post the videos. So during Operation Southern Spear, which ended in August, we know that there's been more than 60 boat strikes and they killed 221 people at least. Those are the ones they've told us about. Are there more? We don't know. And there's no way to know because these happen over the horizon with no witnesses, no evidence, and for the families, it's very, very hard for them to confirm whether their loved one's actually been killed in a strike or not. All they know is that their dad, their husband, fishermen went to sea and didn't come back.
0: And the U.S. announces a strike. That's all
3: around
0: they know.
3: Same day, yeah. So they're trying to connect the dots, but it's really difficult to actually confirm it. So we had trouble. We wanted to know, okay, who are these enemy combatants of the U.S.? Let's go look at the other side of this war, right? And what we went down and found was something really very, very different. So, for example, one of the families you saw there in St. Lucia, the family of Ricky Joseph, his partner, Lucia, was left with four children. She says that he made about $2,000 a year as a fisherman, and now that's gone, and she's having to support the four kids. So when we found them, there was no electricity. There wasn't much food. They're really struggling to get by. And that's who the U.S. is taking out in these strikes. That's who we found on the other side. And they have no idea that they're enemy combatants. They have no idea that they're supposedly in a war against the U.S. And just to be really, really clear, they're in boats that are designed to go 50 or 100 miles. Ricky Joseph's boat was 1,500 miles away from the U.S. when they blew it up. And so what we found by actually going down is a very different picture than what the U.S. government seems to be describing here.
1: Josh Rushing, you also had a chance while in St. Lucia to question the Prime Minister, Philip Pierre, about the missing men. Here's a clip.
3: We've been investigating the disappearances of two St. Lucians, Ricky Joseph and Nafi Williams. All evidence points toward their deaths being caused by a U.S. boat strike on February 13, 2026. So my question for you, Prime Minister Pierre, what should justice look like in this situation?
10: We requested information from the United States and we have not got any information as to what happened. We still consider a missing persons case and our own law enforcement are trying their best to see if they can decide what happened. But as far as we're concerned, the United States have given us no information on that issue.
1: Josh, what answers did you get from the U.S. government when you took these questions to them?
3: So we did ask the U.S. government through U.S. Southern Command, the State Department, the White House, Very specific and detailed questions. Were these people involved in the strike? A lot of questions about the legality of the strikes. When they provided answers, they didn't answer any of our specific questions. They wouldn't confirm whether the people we found were involved in strikes. It's unclear, really, if the U.S. government knows who they're killing, to be honest with you. They've never named anyone in any of the strikes.
0: I mean, when you say you went to Southern Command, the State Department, you're not just anyone. Yes, you're a journalist with Al Jazeera for many years, but you were the spokesperson for CENTCOM. Yeah. You were the spokesperson for General Tommy Franks. So you're a former Marine. Your assessment of what the U.S. government is doing, you know exactly what it means with the kind of answers or non-answers they give you.
3: In the 21 years that have passed since I left the Marines, and I've been at Al Jazeera, things have changed a lot in the military. And what I think at one point I saw as being a spokesperson for the military was my job to hold them open to the public because they should be transparent. They are the public's military, has become more of a spin and public relations job rather than public affairs. And that certainly was happening while I was in as well. It's one of the reasons I resigned over the Iraq War and the way that I was used to sell it in ways that were turned out to be dishonest.
0: Do you see the echoes of that right here?
3: Oh, this is Amanda Classing, the head of Amnesty International in America, told me that this boat strike program is basically the result of we had the war on drugs, the war on terror. This is kind of the worst of both and something entirely new. But yeah, I think you can connect the dots going all the way from 9/11 to these boat strikes.
1: And Josh, I want to go to another clip from your documentary, Killing at Sea. You visited the family and friends of a fisherman, Alejandro Carranza, and this is in Colombia, in Santa Marta.
4: For the families of those believed to have been killed, there are a few ways to pursue accountability. So far, just two cases challenging the operation have been filed in court. One goes back to the second strike of the campaign.
11: Can you tell me the story about the last time you or your children heard from Alejandro?
12: He contacted us through a video call saying that he was going fishing. He told me to take good care of yourself. Usually when he left, it would take 3 days, 4 days, and then he would call again, and he never called again.
4: On September 15, 2025, 42-year-old Alejandro Carranza was off the coast of La Guajira, Colombia, when his family said they lost communication with him.
13: People began to whisper that Alejandro might have already died in one of the bombings.
4: His childhood friend was one of the first people to connect his disappearance with a video of a strike posted by President Trump on social media.
13: In the video, you see that there are raised motors. That is a sign that they are drifting and presenting an emergency.
11: What made you think it was Alejandro in that boat?
13: We had no doubt. Time has passed, and we never heard from Alejandro again. The family came out to recognize it, And we as fishermen realized that it was a Colombian boat. That was all the evidence needed to say. What a terrible thing happened to my friend.
12: I can only imagine what it must have felt like. The video where they fire that missile and don't give any time, and it just leaves everything completely destroyed.
1: Josh, this family that you featured in the documentary, they filed a petition Tuesday. They filed a complaint with the Inter-American Commission for Human Rights.
3: They did, saying Alejandro's rights to life and were taken away through this. And it's one of the few kind of legal actions we've seen come out of this. There's so many questions that this raises. Like, for example, in the same month, in December, where they killed multiple people at sea, President Trump pardoned the former president of Honduras, Juan Orlando Hernandez, who's convicted by a U.S. jury of trafficking nearly 500 tons of cocaine into the U.S. and was famous for saying, we're going to shove these drugs up the noses of the gringos. So President Trump decides he walks free while blowing up, in that same month, blowing up these boats at sea.
0: And as they blow up these boats at sea, cocaine trafficking into the United States has increased.
3: There's no evidence that it's gone down or that fentanyl has gone down. And they've really put it on fentanyl, saying that that's what this is about. But fentanyl doesn't come from down there. I asked so many people in St. Lucia about fentanyl, and they said, what's that? Mm. They don't even know.
0: Josh Rushing, the film has dropped today. It's on YouTube.
3: Yes, it can be found now at 8 a.m. this morning, East Coast time.
0: Killing at Sea is the name of the Fault Lines Al Jazeera English documentary. The correspondent, Josh Rushing. We'll link to that documentary also at democracynow.org. Coming up, what is RSS, the Hindu nationalist organization helmed by Mohan Bhagwat, rallied at Madison Square Garden over the weekend as protesters gathered outside. Back in 20 seconds.

0: New York City Palestinian Youth Choir. This is Democracy Now!, democracynow.org. I'm Amy Goodman with Anjali Kamat.
1: Demonstrators gathered outside Madison Square Garden in New York on Saturday to protest against the RSS, a far-right Hindu nationalist paramilitary organization with close ties to India's ruling BJP party and the Indian Prime Minister Narendra Modi. The leader of the RSS, Mohan Bhagwat, held a rally inside Madison Square Garden to kick off a global speaking tour marking the 100th anniversary of the RSS. The RSS has long sought to turn India from a secular nation into a Hindu state. Earlier this year, the U.S. Commission on International Religious Freedom recommended that the U.S. impose sanctions against the RSS for their, quote, responsibility for and tolerance of violent attacks against religious minorities, including Christians, Dalits, Muslims, and Sikhs. On Monday, nearly 100 political officials in the United States publicly pledged to reject any campaign donations linked to the RSS. They include Indian American Congress members Ro Khanna and Pramila Jayapal, Michigan Senate candidate Abdul Sayyid, and New York congressional candidate Brad Lander.
0: Brad Lander joins us now. He recently defeated incumbent Congressman Dan Goldman in the Democratic Party primary for Congress. He was also at the protests against the RSS in New York. And we're joined from Iowa City by Sunita Viswanath, the co-founder of Hindus for Human Rights Action, one of the groups that helped organize the pledge for U.S. lawmakers to reject political money linked to the RSS. The Prime Minister of India, Narendra Modi, is a member of the RSS. Let's begin with our guest in Iowa City. Sunita, if you can just lay out very quickly why you are so concerned about the RSS, what it represents for a global audience, many of whom have never even heard of it.
2: Thank you so much, Amy and Anjali, for having me. I'm Sunita Viswanath, and I am a Hindu progressive organizer against every form of injustice and religious extremism. The RSS, the Rashtriya Swayamsevak Sangh, is not a religious organization. It's a 100-year-old political organization that has birthed and spread this ideology called Hindutva. Its explicitly stated mission, its purpose, is to create a Hindu Rashtra, a Hindu nation, to take the India that is a secular and inclusive democracy and transform it into a country that is just for Hindus, where Muslims, Christians, Sikhs, and other minorities are basically erased, are second-class citizens or don't exist. This is extremely concerning to anybody who cares about justice and human rights, but especially as a Hindu of conscience, the fact that this is happening in this very cynical way in the name of my religion, in my name, is the reason that I am this dedicated to mobilizing Hindus to say absolutely no. The RSS and its thousands of affiliate organizations around the world do not represent me.
1: And Sunita, the RSS is an Indian organization, but it has, you know, as you said, chapters across the world and nearly 300 here in the U.S. Can you talk about why you organized this pledge? How much political money is coming that's linked to the RSS into the American political system? Why was it important for lawmakers here to sign this pledge?
2: This ideology, this Hindutva or Hindu nationalist, Hindu supremacist ideology, can be written off as something that's happening in a land far, far away. But there are so many reasons why we should be concerned. India, at this point, has overtaken China in terms of the most populous nation in the world. And so if its democracy falls, that is something that affects the whole world. And Hindutva RSS affiliates, these Hindu right-wing organizations, exist in growing numbers in the diaspora, especially in America. The fact that this pledge that we have announced at the same time as Mohan Bhagwat's tour around the world, the timing is incredible. Over 90 elected officials from coast to coast of America have signed it. They have said that they will not take RSS-affiliated money, Hindutva money, and they have said that they will return that money if they have taken any or redirect it to pro-democracy organizations. When we say RSS-affiliated money, the money that we're talking about, the way that we know how a donation might be RSS affiliated is based on research that has come out of Sciences Po. It's called Seeing the Sun. It's a database. And they have unearthed about 113 RSS affiliated organizations definitely operating in the United States. One of them is the Hindu Republican Council, which boasts Steve Bannon as its co-chair. The linkages between the democracy that is being decimated right here in our country, in America, and the Hindu right and its tentacles all through the diaspora are unmistakable. There were Hindu nationalists who participated in the January 6th attack on the Capitol. So it is imperative that Americans who care about democracy open their eyes to the harm that is being done by Hindu nationalism here in this country and throughout the world.
1: I want to bring in Brad Lander, congressional candidate for Lower Manhattan, parts of Brooklyn. Brad, you participated in the protests at Madison Square Garden. You spoke at a press conference before. Why did you sign this pledge? I mean, we have information from an upcoming report that the top 50 Hindu nationalist donors have poured $17 million into the last six election cycles. And it's not just to Republicans. Ro Khanna just said he's going to return $6,000 he got from RSS-linked money. Why did you sign this pledge?
3: It's great to be on with the three of you. You know, as Sunita's last point about Steve Bannon makes clear, those of us who care about multi-faith, multiracial democracy have got to stick together against right-wing, too often fascist forces, you know, here in the United States, like Steve Bannon, in India, like the RSS. And of course, for me, this goes along with rejecting money from AIPAC as well, trying to, push the U.S. to keep funding Netanyahu's wars. These struggles are linked, and we work together to stand up for multi-faith, multiracial democracy. Hindus for Human Rights, which Sunita is one of the leaders of, I've worked together with as a proud Jewish New Yorker to stand up for the rights of immigrants right here in New York City. We've done a lot of work together. And so when she reached out to say, I want to tell you about what's going on.
0: Brad, you got arrested as you were trying to defend immigrants at 26 Federal Plaza. Let me ask you something.
3: That's right, twice, actually.
0: Let me ask you something. You likened at the news conference the rally at Madison Square Garden this past weekend to the 1939 Nazi rally that was also hosted at Madison Square Garden.
3: That's right. Yeah, you know, sometimes Madison Square Garden hosts great things like the Knicks championship that brought New Yorkers together. But in 1939, they hosted a Nazi rally with swastikas hung from the banners around a portrait of George Washington. They said they wouldn't do something like that again. And yet here they were hosting Mohan Bhagwat, spouting a similar fascist ideology.
1: And Brad, you know, you've spoken out so much about Israel-Palestine, speaking out as a Jewish New Yorker. What do you see as the similarities between what you're doing on Israel-Palestine and this struggle that we see somebody like Sunita talking about from Hindus for Human Rights?
3: Yeah, I really feel solidarity with Hindus for Human Rights and Sunita. Look, as a Jew, I feel furious when my religion, when my faith, when my history, when my tradition is perverted to support ethnic cleansing or exclusion or supremacy or discrimination. So I speak out about it, and I think it's important for Jews to do that and make clear we're proud of our tradition, of our history. We care about and we fight against anti-Semitism, but we won't let it be warped or weaponized. And so, you know, to hear what's happening with Hindutva, I really feel solidarity for what Sunita's doing, joining with Muslim organizations, with Dalits, with Sikhs, with Christians, to build a multi-faith movement.
0: Brad Lander, want to thank you for being with us. New York Democratic congressional candidate representing Lower East Side and parts of Brooklyn, and Sunita Viswanath, co-founder of Hindus for Human Rights Action, joining us from Iowa City. That does it for our show. I'll be in Madison, Wisconsin, Saturday night at the Barrymore Theater, and in Chicago for two events Sunday. Details at democracynow.org. I'm Amy Goodman with Anjali Kamath.

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Hello and welcome to Background Briefing, available 24/7 at backgroundbriefing.org. I am Ian Masters and today we'll examine a number of stories and issues in the news. We'll begin with the Department of Homeland Security increasing its cruelty with electric shock gloves to grab immigrants and robot dogs to chase them down, as Trump leans on the Supreme Court to allow him and the partisan thug in charge of DHS to create a master list of who can vote, which is to be turned over to the United States Postal Service to mail out ballots to a whittled-down list of Democratic voters. We'll discuss the latest and sickest example of U.S. government cruelty, the deportation last week of 160 Haitians to a failed state run by violent gangs who murdered 47 people on the day after the U.S. abandoned the Haitians, who were promised protection, to a cruel fate. Joining us is Sasha Abramsky, who writes the Authoritarian Watch column for The Nation and is the author of several books, including Inside Obama's Brain, Breadline USA, American Furies, The American Way of Poverty, and Chaos Comes Calling, The Battle Against the Far-Right Takeover of Small-Town America. His latest book is American Carnage, How Trump, Musk, and Doge Butchered the U.S. Government. And his latest article at The Nation we will discuss is Trump is Waging War on Haitians. Then, with Secretary of War Hegseth hiring far-right-wing military trolls to promote his image in fawning articles, as he wages war against the media while gutting the military's officer corps, we'll speak with William Hartung, a principal advisor at the Project on Government Oversight and a former senior research fellow at the Quincy Institute. His books include Lessons from Iraq, Avoiding the Next War, and Prophets of War, Lockheed Martin, and the Making of the Military-Industrial Complex. And his latest book, co-authored with Ben Freeman, is The Trillion-Dollar War Machine, How Runaway Military Spending Drives America into Foreign Wars and Bankruptcies at Home. He has an article at Forbes, The Pentagon's Proposed Nuclear Shift is Costly and Dangerous, and we'll look into efforts by military leaders to stop Hegseth from escalating operations in a losing war in which he and Trump have declared victory on multiple occasions. Then finally, we'll investigate the $100 billion oil deal Trump has struck with the illegitimate leader of Venezuela, which is supposed to replenish America's strategic reserves in a partnership with a shady Venezuelan businessman accused of money laundering and black market oil sales. Joining us is Javier Carreras, a professor of political science at Amherst College, who serves on the editorial board of Latin American Politics and Society and America's Quarterly, and has also been a consultant for the United Nations, the Center for Global Development, and the American Academy of Arts and Sciences. The author of Dragon in the Tropics, Hugo Chavez, and the Political Economy of Revolution in Venezuela, and most recently, Autocracy Rising, How Venezuela Transitions to Authoritarianism. He has an article at Foreign Affairs, Venezuela Needs Regime Change, The Narrow Path to a Democratic Transition.

0: numbers. It just simply don't exist, or at least in any significant number. The idea that this guy is going to create a master list that then Trump and Mullen can weed out all the Democrats they don't want to vote and then hand this list over to the United States Postal Service to mail out only those people on the list that Trump and Mark Wayne Mullen have approved. Is that really happening in this country? Are we somehow asleep at the switch, not recognizing what these guys are up to?
1: I don't know if we're asleep at the switch. There are an awful lot of people who do recognize exactly what these guys are up to. And yes, it is happening. And it is happening at least in part with U.S. Supreme Court connivance. So the idea, as you said, that Trump, that Mark Wayne Mullen, that the director of the U.S. Postal Service and these other guys can basically sit around in a dark room and decide, well, yes, this person can vote, this person can't vote, is extraordinary. It's absolutely un-American. And yet, in all seriousness, this is what the Trump people are proposing. Now, they'll say, well, it's all about getting rid of voter fraud. It's a problem. It's a solution in search of a problem. There just is not evidence, no credible evidence that in large numbers, immigrants, legal or otherwise, are voting. It's a non-issue, but it's being used to actually undermine the integrity of the electoral system.
0: And on top of that, Mark Wayne Mullen, of course, is much more effective than his predecessors. He's not shooting too many people down in the street, although they did shoot somebody down in the streets in Maine. But apparently he's rounding up people at an increased rate. And now they're talking about ISIS planning to spend $2 million to purchase robot dogs to round up people, along with their purchase of electric shock gloves.
1: Well, I hadn't heard about the robot dogs, to be honest, but the electric shock gloves are completely stunning because what they give is a massive form of pain infliction to ICE in a way that is not subsequently accountable for. And this is what torture regimes always do. They look for ways of torturing people that leave no long-term physical marks because it allows them to then have plausible deniability. If you beat someone savagely, the marks remain. It's easy to show someone's been beaten. But if you electric shock somebody and they don't die, it's very hard after the fact to prove that there was an official government agent who tortured you. And so this idea of purchasing electric shock gloves to ICE, it's absolutely horrendous. And anybody paying attention to this should know exactly what it presages, which is that in the year 2026, ICE is now being given the same sorts of powers that paramilitaries were given in dictatorships in previous regimes and that torturers were given in dictatorships in previous regimes. It is not something that should be part of any democratic system.
0: So do you think, Sasha, if Trump can get away with having Mark Wayne Mullen create this list and then purge it and then send it on to the post office, who only mails out to a whittled down list of Democratic voters to make sure that the Republicans win. Do you think that given that possibility that the adjunct would also be to have his own private army of ICE thugs come out and monitor the vote to make
1: here's what I think. I think there is a mismatch between what Trump wants and what he will ultimately be able to achieve. Now, if you look at what Trump wants, he clearly wants individual control over the electoral system and the voting process. He wants to behave like a king, not a president, and basically pick and choose who can vote, how they can vote, when they can vote, whether or not their votes will be counted. That's the desire. The reality is much more complicated because there are 50 states in this country, which means there are 50 separate systems of voting. There are thousands of counties in this country, and each county has a significant degree of autonomy over its own voter systems. So it's a very, very difficult system to corral in the way that Trump wants to corral it. Now, that doesn't mean he won't try, especially if he thinks, and all the polling shows, that the Republicans are going to go down to a pretty heavy defeat in November. He will try and put his finger on the scale in different ways. So maybe on the margins, he'll whittle down who can vote through using the postal service this way. Maybe he'll send ICE

0: into certain neighborhoods to try and intimidate people away from voting. Maybe he'll send the FBI or, God forbid, even the military in to seize ballots after the fact in a handful of cities. But the reality still is that if huge numbers of people come out and vote against this autocratic regime, at the end of the day, they will swamp efforts to overturn the election. And that, I think, is where the hope lies, which is that there are an awful lot of people in this country right now, not only angry, but informed about what is happening and working out strategies to counter what the Trump administration is planning.
1: So, Sacha Abramczyk, let's talk about your article at The Nation. Trump is waging war on Haitians. Obviously, cruelty is the point. There's also cruelty and corruption and larceny and grifting, because we know Tom Holman's a grifter. He took $50,000 in cash from the FBI, never handed it back, somehow skated on that. He's tied into these private prisons that are making a fortune. And what they do is that they detain people that they round up for as long as they can, making money out of their misery. And they basically have a deliberate policy of cruelty to make life so miserable for these rounded up immigrants that they will opt to self-deport. So that's what they do. But of course, in the case of Milo Yiannopoulos, the right-wing British troll, they didn't put him into custody at all. They gave him safe passage and immediate deportation. But compare that to what happened last week. In a single day last week, ICE deported more than 160 people back to Haiti. So they arrive, according to the Miami Herald, at Port-au-Prince with nothing except their will to survive in a country that is a failed state run by murderous gangs who just killed 47 people and kidnapped many other in a city nearby where these people were deported to. And now apparently the plan is to have a weekly deportation flight to Haiti.
0: That's right. I mean, there is no group of people in this country, with the possible exception of the Somali immigrant population, who has attracted Trump's contempt and his animus, as have the Haitians. And, one can psychologize that. One can try and work out why Trump is so hateful towards this particular group. But whatever the explanations, the end result has been this fire hose of vitriol directed against Haitians in the United States for the last many, many years. And in 2024, during the election campaign, both Trump and Vance latched onto these rumors. There was no factual basis behind them, but they latched onto these incendiary rumors that Haitians living in Springfield, Ohio, were stealing residents' cats and dogs and eating them. Now, this was absolute nonsense, and Vance all but admitted it was nonsense. He said, well, it's a good story, and if we have to make things up to focus attention on immigration, we will. So they focused attention on this vulnerable group that was in the country legally because they had what's called temporary protected status. And temporary protected status has been one of the great crown jewels of American humanitarian interventions in recent decades. What it does is it allows the president and Congress to decide that a country is so inhospitable to its own residents, is so dangerous, is so broken politically and economically, that its residents can claim essentially refugee status for a temporary period of time. And they can come to the United States, they can get work permits, they can get social security numbers, and they can work and live legally in the United States. Now, what Trump has done is he overturned temporary protected status for Haitians, then went to the Supreme Court and got the Supreme Court to ratify that and allow for the overturning of TPS. And then, when the Supreme Court made that ruling, sent ICE in to places like Springfield, Ohio, to start rounding up people who the week before were perfectly legal residents. They hadn't done anything new. They hadn't suddenly committed crimes. They hadn't suddenly broke the terms of their original agreement with the United States. Quite the reverse. It was the United States that was breaking good faith with them. The United States had welcomed them in. The United States had given them work permits. The United States had given them permission to live in this country, and then, on a whim, turned them into criminals by withdrawing their legal status. So in the last few weeks, those Haitian Americans have lost their jobs. They've been told they're no longer allowed to work in this country. They've lost their financial stability for them and their families. And most terrifyingly, They've lost their right to live in this country, which means they can be arrested, they can have ankle monitors put on them, then they can be deported back to Haiti, which is one of the most dangerous, broken political environments on earth. And you mentioned that 47 people were murdered the same day or the day after we deported as Americans 160 people back to Haiti. Well, America's policy now is to deport 160 people a week, week in, week out, back to Haiti, where we know that gangs are targeting people who've lived in the United States. We know that gangs are kidnapping them and holding them for ransom. And we know that gangs are murdering people. And all of that is being done in our names. And I think it is one of the most appalling breaches of good faith that this country has ever inflicted on a group of people.
1: Well, in the debate that Trump had with Kamala Harris, Trump said that the Haitians in Ohio are eating cats and dogs, and Kamala Harris laughed it off. But I wish she hadn't laughed it off. I wish she had pointed out what a racist lowlife Trump really is, and used as an opportunity to just list all of the disgusting racism that Trump represents. I mean, look, you know, Doge fired 600,000 black women from the U.S. government who had jobs.
0: It wasn't quite that many, but it was an awful large number of people.
1: Yeah, they said as many as 600,000, but maybe...
0: What happened was Doge fired a total of a few hundred thousand workers from the federal workforce. A significant percentage of those were African-American women because historically, federal civil service employment has been a pathway to the middle class for African-Americans. At the same time, the military started denying promotion rights to senior African-American figures in the military. At the same time, Trump targeted a huge number of individuals within the federal government, at the Library of Congress, in the Federal Reserve, and various other places, who were also African-American, and fired them. Now, obviously, Pete Hegseth doesn't say, I'm denying promotion because someone's black. Trump doesn't say, I'm firing somebody because they're black. But the administration is building up this extraordinary track record of denial of promotion and of firing of people whose only crime seems to be that they are black workers in an era in which the government has been captured by people with a Ku Klux Klan ideology. And that to me is absolutely extraordinary. It's foul, it's demeaning, and it's extraordinary that in the United States in the year 2026, people with the mindset that would have been absolutely appropriate within the KKK in the 1920s or 30s or in the 1950s during the civil rights movement, it is completely extraordinary that those people now have control over the American government.
1: So just in closing, though, Sasha, do you think there's room for moral outrage in our politics? I'm suggesting that Kamala Harris missed an opportunity to point out what a racist Trump is instead of laughing at the absurdity of what he had said. Because Trump is immersed, as is Stephen Miller and Natalie Harp, who's whispering in Trump's ear. They're all preachers of the gospel of hate, along with Mike Johnson and all these other Christian right guys, and particularly, of course, the Christian warrior at the Pentagon, Pete Hegseth. So is there any chance to make this a moral issue, to point out, as Tallarico is in Texas, that the Bible is actually the gospel of love, not the gospel of hate?
0: The answer to your question, Ian, is there has to be. We cannot survive as a society if we lose the ability to use moral language to critique a man like Trump and an ideology like MAGA. If we lose the ability to morally isolate these people, to say that you are outside the bounds of the morally acceptable, we fail as a civil society. We fail as a multi-ethnic society. We fail as a society that, for all its flaws, has become the most diverse, the most multiracial, the most multi-ethnic society in human history. And that has been an absolutely magnificent part of the American story, an absolutely central part of the American story. And these people are trying to roll back the clock. We say they're trying to get rid of the Great Society, but that's not it. They're trying to get rid of the New Deal. We say they're trying to get rid of the New Deal, but that's not where it ends either. They're trying to get rid of the Progressive Era reforms. And we say they're trying to get rid of the Progressive Era, but that also isn't the end point. because actually what they're trying to do is roll back the legal system and the constitutional system to a pre-Civil War United States. They're trying to roll it back to an era where states can decide who has citizenship and who doesn't, where there's no guarantee of birthright citizenship, and where there's absolutely no sense of the United States as anything other than a white man's country. And in the year 2026, that is the ideology that Miller, that Hegseth, that Trump, that Vance are all promoting. So yes, we have to have an ability to critique this morally, because otherwise we lose something absolutely essential to who we are as a country.
1: Well, Sasha Abramski, I thank you very much for joining us here today.
0: It's always a pleasure, Ian. Thank you.
1: And again, I've been speaking with Sasha Abramski, who writes the Authoritarian Watch column at The Nation. He's also the author of several books, including Inside Obama's Brain, Breadline USA, American Furies, The American Way of Poverty, and Chaos Comes Calling, The Battle Against a Far-Right Takeover of Small-Town America. And his latest book is American Carnage, How Trump, Musk, and Doge Butchered the U.S. Government. And his latest article at The Nation is Trump is Waging War on Haitians. We're going to take a brief station break. We're back looking into efforts by military leaders to stop Secretary of War Hegseth from escalating operations in a losing war in which he and Trump have declared victory on multiple occasions.

0: Welcome back. I'm Ian Masters, and this is Background Briefing, available 24/7 at backgroundbriefing.org. And joining us now is William Hartung, a principal advisor at the Project on Government Oversight and a former senior research fellow at the Quince Institute. His books include Lessons from Iraq, Avoiding the Next War, and Prophets of War, Lockheed Martin, and the Making of the Military-Industrial Complex. And his latest book is The Trillion-Dollar War Machine, How Runaway Military Spending Drives America into Foreign Wars and Bankrupts Us at Home. And he has an article at Forbes, The Pentagon's Proposed Nuclear Shift is Costly and Dangerous. Welcome to Background Briefing, William Hartung.
1: Yes, glad to be back.
0: Well, thanks for joining us, Bill. And what do you make of this report in the Washington Post that all of the top military leaders, the heads of the Army, Navy, and Air Force, and all the four-star commanders overseeing U.S. operations throughout the world, apparently in the August 14th edition of the Secretary of Defense's order book, the SDOB, they're basically warning Hegseth not to get involved deeper into this war in Iran. Already, just yesterday, the U.S. struck Larak Island, where apparently Iranians were about to launch a bunch of mines into the channel that the U.S. has recommended close to Oman. And in response, the Iranians fired missiles at the Jordanian air base, which they've struck a few times, which it has a lot of important U.S. assets. So what do you make of this call from the top commanders in the military to Hegseth to somehow get out of the war in Iran, or at least not expand it?
1: Well, it's kind of extraordinary. I think they have a definite point. I mean, they've diminished their stockpiles of interceptor missiles like Patriots and THAAD, cruise missiles. Of course, part of their calculation is they want to be ready for a war with China, which should never be fought, but also that they've had to move units from their regions. And of course, things like the carriers have been at sea much longer than they're supposed to, and there's been much hardship for the sailors. And it's really kind of amazing. And it all tracks back to Trump and Hegseth's belief that this would be a quick and easy war. And 6 months in, while they're trying to shoot down relatively inexpensive drones with expensive interceptors, they're kind of running up against reality, which is something they don't like to face.
0: Well, that's apparently what the SDOB, the Secretary of Defense's order book, is. It's about reality, right? It's produced twice monthly, and it outlines the worldwide availability of U.S. military warships, aircraft, personnel, weapons, systems, etc., and what the priorities for the use are, and what the top generals and admirals feel the direction the Pentagon should be taking.
1: Yeah, and, you know, there hasn't been a lot of public dissent in Trump world. I know he's diminished the military in many of his public speeches, way back in the day. Well, I'm better than the generals, I'm smarter. He would stand at military events, say, I'm sure you all supported me. Of course, they're purging qualified people on the basis of their race or gender. And Hegseth wants to kind of dumb down the military while he's injecting them with testosterone. So, I guess the question is, are Trump and Hegseth capable of kind of putting aside their enormous egos and accepting this reality and doing something about it? But the fact that the commanders, as well as the top leadership, are telling them this should count for something.
0: Well, it's pretty obvious, isn't it, Bill, that the reason that Hegseth focuses on testosterone and how many push-ups he can do and all this anti-woke stuff and going after everybody that's a minority, particularly black women, who Trump also apparently hates as well. This is all a way to distract us from the fact that this guy is so woefully incompetent. Isn't he pushing forth all of this stupid stuff as a way to make us feel like he's doing something when the real job that he has to do is completely out of his depth?
1: Yeah, I mean, he might as well have a reality show called American Tough Guy, you know. And, of course, what they're really doing is weakening America, weakening the American military, cutting off relations with allies. You know, they're only tough in the kind of fantasy, cartoonish sense. In the real world, they're actually quite weak in terms of how they assess things. They're certainly not tough-minded or even willing to adapt to circumstances. So, in that sense, it's quite a dangerous situation.
0: So, what do you think's going on then with the whether the knives are drawn? And there've been some rumors that Hegseth will be thrown under the bus because of this Iran war disaster. But already, for example, Senator Joni Ernst wrote to Trump or called him up on the phone and complained about the firing of the head of the army, who a general that she worked with and knows and apparently everybody highly respects. And apparently this general got fired by Hegseth because he refused to cut these generals and admirals from the list, largely women. He just refused to do it. Somebody finally stood up to these clowns and he gets fired. And then apparently Joni Ernst, Trump said he would, offered his apologies. So I don't know whether the other thing that apparently is a possibility of the knives being out is that Hegseth is so incredibly insecure that he's afraid that Dan Driscoll will get his job. So he's going after Dan Driscoll, who's a very close friend of Vice President Vance. So I know this is sort of all about Pentagon intrigue, but one of the realities of the Pentagon is that these guys are all sort of testosterone-driven members of the manosphere, and quite often they take out their aggressions on each other, short of having a foreign enemy to beat up on.
1: Yeah, I mean, the problem with analyzing Trump is he's quite erratic at the moment. I mean, he would need to pull kind of a double-edged PR trick. He would continue to say what a wonderful job he had done, or and maybe he could say, "Oh, but I was misled." So he would both want to blame Hegseth and get rid of him, but also claim that he himself, Trump, had done nothing wrong. So he could do that. How well it would be accepted by the public, where he's got a pretty low rating these days, is kind of a separate matter. But I mean, other Trump folks have come and gone, even though they were quite loyal because of various misdeeds. So this is one of the biggest fiascos ever. I mean, I think Trump thought they were going to go in, snatch the Iranian leader, grab the oil, kind of a Venezuela too. And now we're 6 months in, and there's real pain, of course, to the people being targeted, but also a drain on our troops, our resources, our economy. So people are, they can't ignore, I think, the fact that this was a terrible decision. So Trump probably needs to, try to blame it on somebody. And Hegseth is a good candidate because he's not particularly reality based, and he's got all these little, ticks like the weightlifting video. And I mean, it's extraordinary that he's running an organization of this size, you know.
0: Well, apparently General Kane and J.D. Vance and the CIA director all tried to warn Trump not to drink Netanyahu's Kool-Aid and get into this war. But Hegseth didn't. So he was a cheerleader and he was just, reinforcing Trump's worst instincts. So do you think Trump recognizes who tried to warn him and do him a favor, as opposed to those who went along with his delusions?
1: Yeah, there's kind of a Henry VIII quality. One day you're a close advisor, the next day off with your head. So certainly possible. And I mean, they tried to get Bush to do that. They've tried to get every president to do that. Attack Iran, and the military has generally said, "No, this is not Iraq. They've got resources. They've got proxies in the region. They can do great damage." And so. There's got to be another way. And of course, Obama spent a lot of political capital getting an agreement to limit Iran's nuclear program. And the Bush folks, they resisted Netanyahu, even though, of course, under Obama, the Republicans invited Netanyahu to address the Congress. And he would always have this little chart with a thermometer about how close Iran was to getting the bomb. But somebody pulled out a thermometer from many years ago, and it was at the same level. So clearly it was a PR stunt by Netanyahu. And of course, some ex-Israeli military and intelligence folks said, actually, you know, the Iran deal to limit their nuclear development is the best you're going to get. Of course, they weren't inside, but they were, you know, Israeli experts.
0: Right. Well, apparently at the end of his first term in 2020, Trump was talking about having a war against Iran, and General Mattis and others basically said, that's crazy, you know, you can't do it. And their fear was that as he was losing it, he would strike out, you know, do a sort of wag the dog thing to distract us from his own political demise. So do you think that's going to happen at some point before November? I mean, he's already tried it. It's not working. It looks like the Iranians are just going to keep him twisting in the wind through November. They're not going to do him any favors. So is there any possibility of him doing something crazy because he's so frustrated?
1: Well, to some degree, many of the bets are off, given the kind of things Trump's been doing. Of course, it wouldn't work. I mean, he's already, this Iran gambit has hurt his credibility, his approval ratings, his views of him in the business community, now being criticized by, you know, a prominent Republican senator. So, and many of the Republicans not wanting him to campaign with them. So it would have to be a creature of his own mind. I don't think anybody in their right mind would recommend such a move. And it would fail at the expense of whoever he ended up trying to attack or create a diversion with. So very hard to say, but I'm hoping not. But it's normally you would analyze economics, strategy, U.S. role in the world, history. But with Donald Trump, there's a whole other element of the way he thinks, the way he views himself, how unhinged he can be at moments. And so that is the wild card that makes it hard to predict. And in a weird way, it's part of his power, almost like, you know, Nixon during Vietnam said, you know, I want the Vietnamese to think Nixon's crazy. He'll do anything. The so-called madman theory that Dan Ellsberg exposed. I don't know if Trump thinks that way, but there is a little bit of a sense of like, yeah, don't provoke the guy because you don't know what he's going to do. But I think there is more of a, you know, given that the professional military is kind of speaking up, you know, Project 2025 is supposed to install loyalists like Hegseth, but it's hard to do that throughout the whole federal government. So I think finally some people with some sense of professionalism and some basis in reality are pushing back.
0: So just in the last couple of minutes then, Bill, what's your sense then of whether Besant, who's now basically they've handed the war off to the Secretary of the Treasury, and it doesn't look like he's getting anybody to get aboard secondary sanctions. Certainly the Chinese are not interested. An Egyptian bank is the best he can do. It's not among the more powerful banks around the world. So I'm not sure how well that's going. But you'd also had the other situation where the head of the CIA met with the top Russian intelligence people from the SVR and the FSB. And we don't know what went on there, but there's suggestion that Ratcliffe warned the Russians not to take advantage of the apparent weakness of munition stocks. There is, of course, a hybrid warfare going on. Russia's intensifying it across Europe. And recently, a Russian drone struck a Ukrainian aircraft at an airport in Leipzig. The warhead didn't go off, otherwise the plane would have been destroyed. But that's pretty provocative, don't you think?
1: Yes. I think the problem is Trump still seems to believe you can bully people into doing what you want, both adversaries and allies. So he's shedding allies. He's getting a lot more pushback from adversaries than he expected. He's joined almost at the hip with Netanyahu, who is a war criminal. So, I think he's... And also they're fighting with one hand tied behind their back because they've decimated the diplomatic corps. They've eliminated U.S. economic humanitarian assistance programs. they're not doing any kind of cultural or people-to-people outreach. So normally those things would count for something. But under Trump, they're being discarded.
0: So at the end of the day, do you think we're going to find out, Bill, about how badly damaged U.S. bases are in the Middle East, particularly the head of the Fifth Fleet base in Bahrain, which apparently is really badly destroyed, which is why they weren't able to supply the aircraft carrier Abraham Lincoln, because they'd lost that whole hub there, and they've lost a lot of aircraft, expensive aircraft, etc. So do you think we'll ever really know about how this so-called glorious victory of Trump's and Hegseth, where I think on God knows how many occasions they told us they won the war, how much really they lost the war and how much it's cost us?
1: Well, so much winning. I think you would probably need some whistleblowers, but also I'm not sure, given the extent of the U.S. base network, that you can completely hide the damage, among other things, if they can't deploy the things. So there may not be pictures on the front page of websites of the damage to a carrier, say. But, I mean, you know, there have been suicides on some of these carriers, and it's been argued that part of it is because they've been deployed so long, that they're just morale is you know, through the floor. So I think, will we find out the full extent? No, but I think enough to know what a disaster this all has been.
0: Well, William Hartung, I thank you very much for joining us here today.
1: Well, thank you.
0: We're going to take a brief station break and back investigating the $100 billion oil deal Trump has struck with the illegitimate leader of Venezuela, which is supposed to replenish America's strategic reserves in a partnership with a shady Venezuelan businessman accused of money laundering and black market oil sales.

0: Welcome back. I'm Ian Masters, and this is Background Briefing, available 24/7 at backgroundbriefing.org. And joining us now is Javier Corrales, who's a professor of political science at Amherst College, who serves on the editorial board of the Latin American Politics and Society and America's Quarterly. And he's also been a consultant to the United Nations, the Center for Global Development, and the American Academy of Arts and Sciences. He's the author of Dragon in the Tropics, Hugo Chavez and the Political Economy of Revolution in Venezuela, and most recently, Autocracy Rising, How Venezuela Transitioned to Authoritarianism. And he has an article at Foreign Affairs, Venezuela Needs Regime Change, The Narrow Path to a Democratic Transition. Welcome to Background Briefing, Javier Corrales.
1: Thank you for having me.
0: Well, thanks for joining us, Javier. What do you make of the deal that Venezuela's acting president, Delcy Rodriguez, addressed publicly for the first time about this 25-year energy agreement with the United States that opens up Venezuelans' oil fields to U.S. capital and also gives the Pentagon a 35% stake in the North American Blue Energy Partnership run by Alejandro Betancourt, a controversial Venezuelan billionaire close to Rodriguez?
1: Great. Well, let's begin by saying that historically, before Venezuela turned leftist, the United States and Venezuela were major oil trading partners. Venezuela pretty much sold a lot of its oil to the United States. The issue now is two things from my point of view. Number one, that this was negotiated with a regime that is seen still very illegitimate. It has been done by following none of the rules, no transparency whatsoever. A lot of Venezuelans are expecting elections to take place, democracy to be restored, a new Congress to come in, and the rule of law be established. They weren't expecting this interim regime to work out a secret deal with the United States like this. The other issue here is that the United States is adopting a very odd model. Rather than real trade, what the United States is doing, it's creating a new corporation. The United States government, it's going to be an equity holder in a corporation, a partnership with a private individual whose background is very questionable, and they're going to be receiving these monopoly contracts. It's not a very good idea for the United States government to be directly involved in the business operation of another country in association with a private partner under the sponsorship of a government that is not democratic. It all looks very odd. We're only learning about the details as we speak, but these to me are the two most important concerns.
0: And the businessman that you're talking about, this company that the U.S. is going into business with, is Alejandro Betancourt, who's been accused of money laundering and other crimes.
1: Right. And so an individual who actually was, from what we understand, helped the Maduro regime conduct a lot of illegal businesses. The Maduro regime was notorious for doing all it could to avoid the sanctions imposed by the United States, and that required working with cronies to circumvent some of these restrictions. And from what we know, Alejandro Betancourt was very instrumental in that phase of the regime. When we used to talk about Maduro being the leader of an operation with very dark business deals, Alejandro Betancourt would have been one of the people that would have been part of that network of dark business deals.
0: So this private corporation, which is not a government-to-government situation, which would normally be the case, does Trump and his family have equity in it? Do we know what Trump's role is in this?
1: I don't know the answer whether there's going to be private equity associated with Trump. But the United States government is going to be a business partner here. And I also understand that elements of the Pentagon, the Department of Defense, will also be involved. You know, getting the military to be part of business activities really changes the way that we interact with another country because they now have a direct business interest in making profits, for example. And it's very different from the way that the United States used to operate. The United States government would try to facilitate private actors would try to facilitate the opportunities for private actors to make business deals, but not to be one of those actors necessarily.
0: Well, there were reports earlier that the initial deal that Trump made with Delcy Rodriguez, supposedly to get money to the Venezuelan people, not only are they suffering the deprivations of the misrule of Maduro, they also had these severe earthquakes that caused massive loss of life and damage. So they're in a terrible shape. And there were reports that there's $13 billion missing from the accounts, or at least unaccounted for, raising suspicions about whether Trump is pocketing the money. So, what do we know about that early situation?
1: From what I understand, prior to this deal, the United States government had already worked out another agreement with the Venezuelan government that they would basically handle the proceeds of a lot of the oil sales made by Venezuela. This is since Maduro was ousted. And those funds were going to be administered by the State Department in ways that are very secretive. So the money was going into this secret account, not transparent. Nobody really knows where the funds are going, what's happening. Presumably, some of those funds were going to be sent back to Venezuela. Who knows how much of those funds are going back to Venezuela? But it is one of the most non-transparently run funds that we know of. I remember that during the invasion of Iraq by the United States, a fund was established where proceeds from Iraq's oil sales abroad would go. That fund was not super transparent, but it had supervision from other entities, not just the US government. I believe the United Nations, for example, also supervised some of it. And, you know, these were controls that were established. This is what you expect to see in a democratic government, to see independent actors monitor what's happening with these funds. And we have none of that at the moment when it comes to proceeds from Venezuelan oils administered by the United States government.
0: So, what are to be made of the reports that some of this oil, apparently the plan covers 17 strategic fields with 65 billion barrels of proven reserves, which is roughly a fifth of Venezuela's total, including eight undeveloped greenfield blocks in the Orinoco Belt. And Rodriguez has said that they're preserving sovereignty. But apparently, most across the board, as far as I know, in Venezuela, nobody's very happy with this deal. She's projected over $100 billion in investment and more than $209 billion in state tax revenue, with production target to exceed 1.5 million barrels a day. Chevron, of course, which has operated in Venezuela for a century, is among the firms expected to be part of the final deal. And then Trump on Sunday claimed that the Venezuelan oil would be used to replenish the United States Strategic Petroleum Reserve, which has been severely depleted because of the U.S. war on Iran. So let's go through, let's start with the Strategic Petroleum Reserve.
1: Yes.
0: Is that happening?
1: So I don't think there is a crisis, but the United States, under Biden, The United States started to release reserves when Russia invaded Ukraine, and also as a measure to lower energy prices. Everybody remembers that right after COVID, there was a surge in inflation, a lot of it driven by energy. There was so much demand. So there was a big dip in the first 2 years of the Biden administration. It started to recover a little bit under Biden and then a little bit in the first year of the Trump administration. And since the war started, it started to decline again, the Iran war. So it's down, absolutely. And this is something that one needs to pay attention to. And the issue here is that the Trump administration is definitely using this as a justification. I don't think this is the only justification, but evidently there is an argument to be made about replenishing those levels. Absolutely.
0: And in terms of the overall plan, the 17 strategic fields with 65 billion barrels of proven reserves, what happened to the Chinese loans? The collateral for those loans, which kept Maduro's government going, was oil and extraction of oil. And we know that China has always been concerned about being dependent upon Persian Gulf, and now, of course, they're learning the hard way. So, are the deals with China still happening?
1: This is a good question, and we have very little information about this, but let's say that one of the goals, another of the goals of the United States is to divert a lot of the oil back to the United States and provide less so for China. China, however, let me just say, was less dependent on Venezuelan oil than we like to think. So it may very well be that they're taking some kind of a hit here, and that they might have that they will be losing some of the oil that they were getting, and Venezuela might not be paying them back. But I think China started to move away from Venezuela 5 or 6 years ago. Remember, Venezuela was in a state of collapse, and one of the issues there was that it was also not producing a lot of oil. So China has become used to a petrostate that wasn't really producing a lot of oil. So I think they're not going to be hurting as much. Provide, and I don't know the answer. I don't know what's happening with those deals. It would be important to check that. But I think they became used to the idea of receiving a lot less from Venezuela than they once did.
0: But Venezuelan oil is what they call sour oil, as opposed to sweet oil, which is what you have down in the Permian Basin in Texas. So the sour crude has, for the longest time, going back, as you began, you said at the beginning of this conversation, Javier, that the U.S. had a long-standing relationship with Venezuela before
1: Yes.
0: Maduro and Chavez. So those refineries on the Gulf Coast are set up to process this heavy crude coming out of Venezuela, which is high in sulfur. So, if you fill up the strategic reserve with this stuff, how is that going to affect the overall quality of the oil? I mean, it's not, in other words,
1: Right.
0: if you can only refine it in the Texas refineries, then it has limitations.
1: Well, but you know what you're saying is correct, but the issue is that in so many ways, the United States is historically the best economic partner for Venezuela's oil because those refineries were built in so many ways precisely to refine Venezuelan oil. Those sour, extra heavy crudes, Venezuela has other kind. So what's going to happen is that that oil can come in, those refineries can refine that oil, and then they can stay in the in official reserves, or the United States can use them for other purposes. So the United States could also use oil that is coming from other sources to use the reserves. So it just goes into this big more supply of oil. The United States, like I said, and this is an important point because, Ian, what you were saying is I really think that these refineries are the refineries that are going to win the most from this because they are desperate for Venezuelan oil. They have been designed to refine that kind of oil, and I think now they're going to get plenty of it. Oh, one more thing I wanted to mention, Ian, is that this point that is repeated by the Trump administration and Delcy Rodriguez, the interim president, that the United States is going to be receiving, I think, 65 billion barrels of Venezuelan crude is a bit of an exaggeration. You know, we shouldn't be so surprised that these two governments are engaging in a little bit of exaggeration. This is based on the idea of proven reserves. Proven reserves doesn't mean that it's very easy to extract them. The United States, and in fact, very few companies right now have the technology, and the economics are not there to generate, even if you were to do all you can, to generate this much oil from Venezuela. So, yes, the Venezuelan government likes to talk about proven reserves because it makes them seem like they are a bigger oil state than they really are. And the United States now is using those very same figures to come up with this number of 65 billion. But others have said that at the most, we're talking about a gain for the United States of 25 rather than 65 billion barrels of Venezuelan oil.
0: But just in closing, apparently Venezuela needs $100 billion investment in the oil sector that's absolutely become decrepit.
1: This is a huge bailout
0: Right.
1: to the Venezuelan government. This is one of the reasons why the interim government, when the United States stepped in to remove Maduro, the Chavistas were shocked. We're like, oh my God, I can't believe this is happening. But I believe that after they sat down and processed what happened, they kind of realized, why don't we just work out a new deal with our new superpower? We try to do a similar deal with the Chinese. We try to do a similar deal with the Russians at some point. It didn't quite work out. Now we can do it with the United States. Let's go for it. And they have discovered that this could be a remarkable new rebirth opportunity for their industry. A lot will depend on how much the United States will allow Venezuela to keep and how many dollars in investments are going to go in. But there is no doubt that we can believe Delcy Rodriguez when she says that this is great for Venezuela. And what she means, this is a remarkable injection of investments and know-how and energy into the Venezuelan energy sector, a real bailout for this industry and possibly this government. Hence why this is so controversial, because the government is so illegitimate in Venezuela.
0: Well, Javier Corrales, I thank you very much for joining us here today.
1: My pleasure, Ian. Thank you for having me.
0: And this has been Background Briefing. I'm Ian Masters, and I'd like to thank producers Graham Fitzgibbon and Asher Price. And if you've missed any of today's program and would like to explore our vast archives, you can visit us at backgroundbriefing.org, where we'll include extended interviews searchable by topic and have made it easy for you to sign up for the daily email updates that provide links to resources, articles, and books discussed on the program. 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Bye for now.

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1: On this week's episode of The Current, Dan Murphy of Missouri Rural Crisis Center will be in the studio to talk about data centers, their looming presence in the world, and the need for citizen engagement on the issue. We'll also kick off the 25th annual One Read. Lauren Williams and Kat Stone Underwood of Columbia Public Library will discuss the book Remarkably Bright Creatures and the events surrounding this local literary celebration. 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
3: What happened to international law in the wake of the Gaza genocide? Yes, the International Court of Justice, the International Criminal Court, rose to the challenge in a way, but the system was built in such a way that at least as a tool to stop a genocide in Gaza, or the ethnic cleansing of Palestinians in the West Bank, it is useless. Even more useless, it is a tool to rectify a momentous historical injustice that continues even more horrifically today.
4: That's Ilan Pape, and this is Alternative Radio. I'm David Barsamian. This edition of AR features Ilan Pape on international law and the case of Gaza. The International Criminal Court is an independent judicial body that has jurisdiction over individuals charged with crimes against humanity, starvation, war crimes, and genocide. The Genocide Convention, which the U.S. has ratified, defines genocide as acts committed with intent to destroy, in whole or in part, a national, ethnical, racial, or religious group. In November 2024, after court deliberations on Gaza, the ICC issued arrest warrants for Israeli Prime Minister Benjamin Netanyahu and former Defense Minister Yoav Gallant. Israel denounced the ICC ruling as absurd and anti-Semitic. The U.S. response? It not only ignored the ruling, but leveled sanctions against ICC judges and lawyers. International law, to have any credibility, must be applied equally without fear or favor. Our guest today is Ilan Pape, an award-winning historian. He teaches at Exeter University in the UK. He was born in Haifa, Israel. From 1984 to 2006, he taught at the University of Haifa. Among his many books are A Very Short History of the Israel-Palestine Conflict and 10 Myths About Israel. He spoke at Brighton University in Brighton, UK. And now, Ilan Pape.
3: Gaza is an epicenter. The epicenter of an earthquake is usually the place where the worst damage is inflicted. In many ways, I do feel that Gaza, namely the genocide of Gaza, and the international reaction to the genocide, exposed in the starkest way possible as an epicenter what is wrong with the international system that we live in. It exposed what's wrong with our world, but it also uncovered, hopefully, a way forward not only for Gaza, for Palestine, or the Middle East, but for the world at large. It's difficult to say this when we have in mind the image of the destruction, of the dead, of the wounded, of the dispossessed, to say that this is a moment from which you can derive any optimism about the future. But I do believe, as an historian, that there are these moments in history where the worst is unfolding before our eyes, but the worst is also hiding deep, deep below a chance for a different kind of reality. Because it is so bad, it is so cruel, it is so inhuman that you do hope that it awakes a lot of people who disregarded what happened there or were complicit.

Time will tell, of course, if I'm right or not. Let me enumerate some of the bare realities that this human-made disaster area called the Gaza Strip has laid bare before us. Before doing that, let me preface by saying that the gap between those who recognize these terrible realities that were uncovered in the last 3 years and those who deny them is the gap between saving the Palestinians in the future and allowing the carnage to continue. It's the same gap between what you can do or cannot do for the people of Gaza and the way you relate to what you have seen, at least in the last 3 years, and of course, with a deeper understanding of what happened even in a much wider historical concept. Do notice, I did not say the gap between those who see these realities and those who do not see the realities, namely those who are ignorant of them. There's a difference between ignorance and denial. Anyone who is belonging to a government or an organization or as an individual who have the power to change the reality on the ground cannot claim ignorance about the most televised genocide of our time and its consequences. I wish it was the case that all we needed is to educate people and inform them of what happens and the implications of what happened. But what we need is not information. The information today is there. What we need is to refer to their morality, humanity, historical responsibility, to their vocation and accountability as politicians. And this is a far more difficult task ahead of us. Unlike so many members of civil society at large, with whom I engage, and many of you, I'm sure, are engaging in huge numbers, who through their willingness to know what really happened in Palestine since the arrival of Zionism and what unfolded during the Nakba of 1948 and what happened after 1948 in the history which the Palestinians call the ongoing Nakba, were willing to use that information or were prodded by this information to leave behind them their unconditional support in the past for Israel and their loyalty to the Zionist fabrications about the past and accepting the responsibility of their own countries and governments that in their name enabled the dispossession of Palestine and the Palestinians. Unlike these new members of the global solidarity movement that in the last 3 years joined the movement in unprecedented numbers, it seems that for most politicians who have the power to impact reality, the question is not what happened or how terrible it is what happened in Palestine or even how complicit they are in the catastrophe, but rather they ask themselves, and they keep asking themselves, how dangerous such an acknowledgement is to their careers and electoral future. But we should not despair of enumerating before them these bare realities that the epicenter of the human-made mega earthquake of Gaza had exposed. Here are some of them. Not all of them are globals, but all of them are issues that pertain directly to the future of Palestine or to the world at large within a framework that refuses to distinguish between what happens to the Palestinians and other injustices in the world. Let me begin with the collapse of the international legal system. I think that's probably one of the most important consequences. If we talk about Gaza as an epicenter of what happens to our systems in the world, I think it's a good place to start. What happened to international law in the wake of the Gaza genocide? It was built in 1945. The wish was to avoid another world war, another Holocaust. When the Human Rights Charter was drafted in 1948, and the United Nations was established in 1945,

0: 5 with all the relevant international tribunals, which were meant to regulate international law and justice, still much of the world was colonized. And so the analysis behind what was wrong with the world and what should be done in order to overcome the realities of extremism were not done in consultation with the colonized world. The colonizers themselves, in a way, decided what is universal, what is international justice. And that comes back to bite us today, in the way that, for instance, so many people in the global south have little confidence in the international system as a fair system, but rather see it as a very biased idea and system that is not meant to serve them, but to serve what used to be the colonizers' world. And you can see it in the analysis. If you look at the documents of 45 to 48, when these people who took upon themselves this sacred mission to create an international system that would make sure that there's no Third World War, when you look at their analysis, you can see that when they talk about the charters and convention and organizations that would prevent such a calamity, they point out to communism, to Nazism, to fascism as the causes of extremism. And these ideologies are depicted as the destroyers of the Enlightenment. And so they are absolutely confident that you need to return the 19th century Enlightenment and its principles in order to build a better world. The very same Enlightenment that enabled, without any moral inhibitions, slavery, imperialism, colonialism, and settler colonialism. It was not until 1960 that the possible connection was recognized and international and internalized, recognized and internalized in Europe, the connection between the mass Western killing of millions of people in the Americas, in Africa, in Asia, in Australia, and the mass killing of Europeans by Europeans, including 6 million Jews. The German slaughtering of people in Namibia had much to do with the Holocaust as anti-Semitism and Nazism. The Anglophile Hitler was inspired by the British mass killing of millions of people in the Indian subcontinent, as he wrote himself. As a result of this recognition, and once physical colonialism came to an end in the 60s, in the 1960s, in the 1970s, it was possible for those who were regulating international law in the world to define colonialism, finally, as a violation of international law. But when it was suggested that also settler colonialism, not only colonialism, would be regarded as violation of international law, namely not only looking at countries that gained independence because the empires collapsed as legitimate victims of international law, but looking at the people who were eliminated to enable new countries to become independent, then this was too much for the international system to stomach as part of building a new world. So, not surprisingly, if you look at the discussions about the need to define settler colonialism as a violation of international law, the United States, Canada, Australia, New Zealand, in those days South Africa was still under apartheid, and Israel were the ones who objected most strongly than anyone else to the idea of defining settler colonialism as a crime against humanity and violations of international law. So settler colonialism until today is not recognized as a violation in international law, although at least the United Nations produced recently conventions about the rights of indigenous people. The trajectory that allegedly is making international law more inclusive, for instance, by its reference to colonialism and to indigenous rights, by its condemnation of racism, of apartheid and segregation, This inclusive attitude, for me, is still a comfortable ride for the ex-colonizers. What Gaza, or the genocide of Gaza, did, it exposed a case study that was very challenging in terms of people's political career, one that demanded a rehaul of the educational system, of re-evaluating trade and diplomatic relations with Israel. If indeed the system built in 1945 was to be applied to a settler colonial state that clearly violated international law and should have borne the consequences. Or put differently, the seemingly justified action the West was willing to employ against Iran, North Korea, and Russia, and in the case of the United States, Venezuela, and Cuba, or more individual prosecutions of dictators in Africa or war criminals in Serbia. When all of this, on the basis of a very logical analysis, supported by quite a lot of works of scholars and human rights organizations, when all of that had to be employed, or even part of it had to be employed against Israel, the system collapsed. The actions were needed against what in 1948 the international community regarded as the most important act of restorative justice. That is, they saw Israel within the discussion of building a new world, they saw the establishment of Israel as an act of justice, almost of ultimate justice, for compensating the Jewish people, not only for the Holocaust, but for centuries of anti-Semitism. And how would they compensate the Jews for that? By building a Jewish state in Palestine. Although this should have been realized long before the genocide in Gaza, after it, it's surely something we have to reassess, whether this was a restorative act of justice or whether it was actually a momentous act of injustice against the Palestinian people. Such a drastic reference that we are asking now European politicians to adopt in view of the project that was European at heart proved too much for the system of international law. Yes, the International Court of Justice, the International Criminal Court, rose to the challenge in a way, but the system was built in such a way that at least as a tool to stop a genocide in Gaza or the ethnic cleansing of Palestinians in the West Bank, it is useless. Even more useless, it is a tool to rectify a momentous historical injustice that continues even more horrifically today. This is not only because international law has no teeth or powers of sanctions. I claim that Western indifference and at times complicity towards the genocide in Gaza is the outcome of the project which the West, the EU, Europe in general, and later the United States, conceived, executed, maintained, and protected as an organic project of what they would call the Judeo-Christian civilization. The problem that now in 2026, as in 1882, could only be realized with coercion, destruction, and total violation of international law. So how could it be a project of civilization if it needed so much violence to set it, to maintain it, to defend it? The unfolding, escalating violence toward the Palestinians should have triggered a soul-searching journey among those who established the project and still protect it today. A soul-searching journey, as I mentioned, millions of members of the civil society undertook in recent years, but not their politicians. The motive, as I noted, of the politicians, and I think that's why they are not joining us in what is so clearly necessary, is that so many of them are self-centered. So many of them see politics not as a vocation, but as a career. And as long as such moral stances would be deemed too risky for them in terms of their future, they will do their best either to shun away from taking action or obey obediently, as they do in this country, the pro-Israeli lobby. There were many shields protecting the disinclination of politicians to boldly engage with the project of Zionism as a misguided European solution to the problem of anti-Semitism. Bygones are bygones, claimed the American and Europeans who dominated the so-called peace process. Yes, history 4,000 years ago is relevant to the future of Palestine, but history of colonization in Palestine, going back to the late 19th century, and still continues, colonization that still continues today, is, and the connection between that history and the reality unfolding in front of our eyes, were deemed by those who dominated the so-called peace industry or peace process as a waste of time and unhelpful journeys into an irrelevant past. You can read it in the, you know, even in the biographies and autobiographies of those Americans who were involved in the so-called peace process, how they blame the Palestinians for being stuck in the past, and in the same sentence justify the Zionist claim that what happened 4,000 years ago justifies the colonization of Palestine. Of course, since the brutality of Israel was undeniable, this kind of shield or this kind of antidote was not enough to justify Western indifference, that is, the bygones are bygones. You had to claim that insisting on the historical context as the only entry point for understanding the violence of either the Hamas in 2023 or the Israeli genocide in its wake, you had to insist that such a demand to look at the historical context before making a moral judgment of what happened, you had to insist in order to shield Israel that this is an act of anti-Semitism or Holocaust denial. And in some places, it is even articulated in such a way. For instance, in the directive that German university get, you are not allowed to talk about historical context when you are analyzing what happened in the last 3 years in Palestine. And even we in British university know the pressures we get from the pro-Israeli lobby, claiming that if we provide the context to the Hamas attack and the Israeli reaction, we are immediately branded as anti-Semites and Holocaust deniers. I'm not underestimating the difficulties that politicians face in the world with dealing with Israel, in reconciling a state that in the political scene of the West is defined as the only democracy in the Middle East, a high-tech and military power, with a vibrant LGBTQ scene in Tel Aviv and successful appearances both on the OECD and Eurovision charts. Well, it's very difficult to undermine this image. And how do you reconcile that image with the image that emerges from leading international human rights report, including by two Israeli human rights reports, from the scholarly community and the United Nations that frame the country as an apartheid state? How do you reconcile the image and the reality? And of course, what really will trouble every Palestinian friend I have is that Palestinians have argued this for decades. And of course, nobody listened to them. But now that other non-Palestinian are arguing the same, suddenly there is a clash between the image in Western politics and the reality on the ground. Another shield of trying to reconcile the image and the reality was to claim that the brutality and violence are either acts of self-defense, as we heard from Israel when he talks about the genocide in Gaza, and when this was too unreal to accept because the images were beyond explanation as self-defense, then you had to say that these were exceptions that do not prove the rule. Instead, of course, of seeing that the violence, for what it really is, the principal method of implementing an immoral, an impractical, an unsustainable project of imposing a European Jewish state at the heart of the Arab world at the expense of the Palestinians, with the aim of displacing and replacing them. This can only be done by brutality that had to escalate when it met later on the violence of the anti-colonialist movement. But these are not the kind of analyses that we are seeing. The figures of recent polls in Israel show you how wrong it is to assume that what we see is an exception and not the rule. It shows how inherently racist is the Israeli Jewish society, that these horrific policies are really fundamental features of the Zionist state and not actually exceptional attitudes and policies of that or other government of Israel or the actions or the views of a marginal political movement. 93% of the Israeli Jews supported the genocide. Similar numbers support the assault on Iran. There is no official figures for how many Israeli Jews support the treatment of political prisoners, the harassing of and killing of farmers in the West Bank, the people of South Hebron, the dwellers of refugee camps in the West Bank, and above all, the continued actions against the 2 million people living in the Gaza Strip. And one can add to it the treatment of the activists in the last flotilla that came to try and help the people in Gaza. We do not have polls for how these actions are perceived by the vast majority of Israeli Jews, but it would be beyond belief if the level of support would not be similar to the one for the genocide and the other actions I have just mentioned.
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0: At one point last month, there were 6 million people in the Middle East that became refugees because of Israel. Does this mass dispossession have anything to do with the core idea of Zionism? It's a question at times that we are not allowed to ask. We're very lucky that I'm asking this question and you're still here and I'm still here. God knows with this government and the next government you have if this would be possible. So let's enjoy this freedom for a moment of asking, is the problem Zionism? Became like the worst kind of anti-Semitism is to raise questions against Zionism. Does this mass dispossession that we are viewing today, so many people are without their homes, is it not because of the core idea of Zionism? A project of Jewish settlers encouraged by Europe and later the United States to settle in Palestine, replace and displace the Palestinians so that the nightmare of the Holocaust could come to a closure. There was, of course, a different way of dealing with that nightmare. And the Holocaust was a nightmare. The whole Second World War mass killing of people, not just Jews, millions of other people, were slaughtered. There was another way of dealing with it, one that is still open, by the way. But the road was not taken. There was not one call from a European leader or European intellectual in 1945, there was not one call for the Jews of Europe to return, to stay, and rebuild a Europe that will produce antidotes to racism, fascism, and Nazism. There was no such call. But rather, all the famous intellectuals of Europe gave unconditional support to the idea of creating or building a European Jewish state outside of Europe. And Jews first not in great number, but then quite massively accepted the anti-Semitic notion. That's the whole idea of Zionism. They accept the anti-Semitic notion that Judaism is a race, a different nation, so that Jews cannot be Americans, they cannot be British, they cannot be German, they cannot be Moroccan, they cannot be Iraqis, because they are a different nation. And for that matter, the Jews who lived in Palestine cannot be Palestinians. And therefore, they have a moral right and material support to cede a homeland from other people to make the nation state for the Jews as a different race. For the West, in the emerging Cold War, it was important to have a Jewish state that would be the first to declare that there is a new Germany, a denazified Germany. They needed it because of the emerging Cold War. You needed West Germany to be legitimized, even before denazification of West Germany even began. The damage was so more acute because racism in the society, in European societies, remained untouched, with the consequences clear to us today. Because instead of dealing with racism, you actually pushed the most important victim of European racism outside of Europe. It was much easier in those days when the intellectual scenes was contemplating what was wrong and what was right of such a project to regard it as a huge achievement of the Judeo-Christian civilization and its enemies, and an antidote to its enemies in the East, be they communists or Muslims. Had at that moment in time the West recognized the contribution of Islam to that civilization that they called the Judeo-Christian civilization, the preservation of Palestine as an Arab country connected to Islamic civilization would have been a far more just project than the idea of turning it into a European Jewish state. For Christian fundamentalists then and now, the project is an ideal twin solution for their Jewish question. The Jews are not among them, are not among their myths, because they all go to Palestine, and are part of a divine scheme that will bring back Jesus Christ, resurrect the dead, and begin a new 1,000 years of Christ reign in the world. Even before the genocide, the Gaza Strip exposed the cynicism of the military industry and its role as another shield that was meant to prevent a discussion of a situation that is not complex and is quite straightforward, unlike the claim of the Israeli propaganda. The military industry, it seems, was not content with testing cutting-edge lethal weapons by exporting them to post-colonial areas of feuds and conflicts or ruthless police forces. The real theater where you could test the efficiency of weapons was the Gaza Strip. And not surprising, the genocide increased dramatically the Israeli military arms sales, as it did before that in 2014 and in 2009. The epicenter, however, has exposed also an alternative way forward. First and foremost, it showed the gap between Palestine as a symbol of justice and liberation in the eyes of millions of people in the world and the pro-Israeli stances of the political elites and mainstream media. This gap is not limited to a disagreement between electorates or civil society societies and their government of what should be the policy towards Israel. It is a symptom of the gap between the civil societies and the governments on most issues that have a moral dimension or a justice element in them. It relates to government's policy towards global warming, towards refugees, towards poverty, healthcare, education, and making ends meet to have reasonable life on this globe. A growing understanding that there is a connection between the fact that 72 million children in this world do not have any access to education and the dismal condition of your own education system is an important recognition of this gap between politics from above and the concern of the society at large. That there is a connection between the indifference to the Palestinians and to the homeless in one's own society. That there is a connection between supporting the state of Israel with arms and high tech and financial aid and the privatization of what should be public services and the slave markets of the multinational corporation, the gig economy of the transit drivers, the expulsion of immigrants from the United States and the brutality of the police and the toleration of the immiseration and carnage in Palestine. These things are connected. They are not connected in our mind. They are connected in the real world. There is a need for a new kind of politics and a new kind of politicians, less self-centered and not ones who view the electorate as a ticket to a fresh or continued political career, but as vocation, responsibility, without outraged salaries and pension deals, as if they were managing a huge multinational corporation and not representing the people of the country. This other kind of politics would not have stood idle, I believe, in the face of the most televised genocide in our times. And where would these politicians come from is a good question. And I have a hope. And I ask myself, will the students who participated in the encampments in the campuses in solidarity with Palestine, the young people who marched in their millions for Palestine, who escalated their solidarity in actions such as Palestine Action, or boarded the flotilla to Gaza, will be they one day politicians not in marginal positions in parties, but with the power to make change? We have to believe that they will be. Otherwise, not only Gazans, not only Palestinians, not only Lebanese would continue to suffer, but also the world would be unable to collaborate on challenges that cannot be faced by one state alone, be it global warming, poverty, migration, or so on. We need more than just a new kind of politics. We need to ask why the courageous revolutionary movements of Occupy Wall Street, the Arab Spring movement, did not materialize into effective political movements. The answer is twofold in my mind. One has to do with the toxic impact of the established left parties on the revolutionary scene's possibility in the left, the social democratic parties of the West, and the establishment of the Democratic Party in the United States that became ring-wing parties in order to win the center in politics and chasing out those who demanded genuine socialist agenda. Not surprising, people who also identify openly and clearly with the cause of Palestine, which gave, of course, the excuse for people to oust them from such social democratic parties as anti-Semitic or, if they were Jewish, as self-hating Jews. These parties are not the solution or an alternative to the kind of politics that poisons us today. Then there is the more authentic left that ideologically and historically always made the connection between socioeconomic justice and Palestine, and yet still has not found a way to replicate the coalition that ad hoc brings millions to demonstrate for Palestine, but cannot be replicated into a seriously political force that can be a powerful, transformative political factor or movement. This requires soul-searching, even in that part of the left, about lofty secular positions, misaddressing and misunderstanding the power of identity politics in the Arab world in general and in the Levant, what we call in Arabic the Mashrik, in particular, that is Palestine, Syria, Lebanon, and Jordan. Only a dialogical front of religious and secular people, people of the left, and liberals with a modicum of humanity, green or otherwise, will be powerful enough to change politics from within, and as a consequence, adopt a policy that through sanctions and pressure would save at least the lives of thousands of Palestinians in the future. For a more fundamental change, for a decolonized, for a de-Zionized Palestine, we need changes in so many places, but I will just mention a few of them. And I'm talking about not pressuring Israel to stop the carnage, but changing fundamentally the reality in Palestine and making it a free country as part of a liberation and decolonization process. For that, we need an Iran that rids itself from its dismal human rights record. We need a new Arab world that navigates as it used to before the arrival of imperialism within the rich mosaic of groups that are there, some of them ethnocultural, some of them are religious on the one hand, and the need of people to live reasonable life. There are too many millions of people who are hungry and angry in the Arab world to make it an effective force of changing the reality. A world that hoped that newly founded nation states will offer economic welfare and individual freedoms. This transition from the past at the end of the Ottoman Empire was never allowed to mature and develop. But this process of transition was not allowed to mature by the arrival of imperialism and Zionism, especially when Palestine, Lebanon, and Syria were targeted by imperialism, and Palestine, of course, by Zionism. When they interfered, and they had, of course, they have done it in alliance, unfortunately, with local individuals and movement who wished to dominate and control after the Ottomans rather than sustain the fragile but durable, genuine coexistence of groups, faiths, and identities. And there's no better example than Palestine before 1948, when Muslim Christians and Jews coexisted. We're not romanticizing, we're not idealizing this coexistence, we are talking about it as a normal coexistence, when there is no existential danger to anyone. And therefore, yes, you can deal with the troubles that come in with a normal human society. But normal life, with all its problems, is something, ironically, Palestinians are craving for in the last 120 years. They want to have the normal problems of a human society. They're not even allowed to have that. With the exposure of these extensive cracks in the international system, also the cracks of the foundation of the State of Israel were exposed. The tragedy of Gaza is also a moment of opportunity because of that. History is not linear. History is cyclic. And once foundations have so much rot in them, they will collapse. But this could lead to a more misery unless we recognize what should fill the void that such inevitable disintegration would bring with it. Not only in Gaza, not only in Palestine, but in many, many parts of the world. If anybody thinks that you could limit the damage and the carnage and the destruction that are being now experienced by millions of people in Palestine, in Lebanon, in South Syria, if you think that you can limit that suffering to that part of the world alone, you are wrong. A war in the Gulf impacts the standard of living in the West, maybe will increase the realization that the future of the world, its economy, its social cohesion, its ability to deal with challenges such as global warming is connected to the world's attitude towards Palestine and Israel. And this is something that goes back to the fact that the world had decided that Palestine is such an important place, that is, the Western world decided that Palestine was such an important place that it had to be the place where Europe solves its own problems. Well, if they want, and I'm sure no Palestinians would object to it, if they want to let the Palestinians to have Palestine, the Palestinians would be the first one to be happy to say to the world, it's fine for us not to be connected to your problems, to your agenda, but you never allowed us such an independence. And as a good friend of mine used to say, and with this I would end, when I asked her, what would you think Palestinians will do if we are right and one day Palestine would be liberated and free? And she said, we will close the doors for 2 years, and we ask no one to come and visit us, no one to come and help us. We just want to be with ourselves for 2 years and to feel what does it mean really to be free and independent. Thank you.
2: I wonder if you could say a bit more about the significance of imperialism and particularly the importance of oil in the Middle East and the way that Western imperialism has therefore supported the Zionist cause. I'd be interested in your view on that.
0: Of course, oil plays a very important role in the, especially the American, but not only the American, not only involvement in the Middle East, but the wish to be a dominant economic and political force. However, I think that what is so unique about the Zionist project is that in order to make what for me looks almost an impossible project when it was first suggested, you needed a very powerful coalition to make it a reality, and you needed even a more powerful coalition to sustain it. And the coalition could not have been made only by people who thought that Israel is a financial asset or a factor that would ensure benefits in the field of energy, fossil energy, or petrol, and so on. You needed far more than that to make such a project a reality. You needed Christian fundamentalists who thought that Israel has to exist because they believed really that this is something that is part of a divine scheme. And do remember the politicians in the late 19th century that were willing to push Britain to occupy Palestine, and not only to occupy Palestine, to make Palestine a Jewish state. Some of them were Christian fundamentalists belonging to evangelical Christians. So it was not just economic interest. There was also ideological interest. And then you have something that is not necessarily connected to petrol, the arms industry, the securitization industry, even the pharmaceutical multinational corporation are very much vested in Israel because the Israeli politicians are willing again and again to use the Israeli population as experiment for new drugs and so on. So you have to examine this international coalition, this powerful coalition, and understand that this is what really the Palestinians are facing, not just the military power of Israel, but the international coalition behind that military power. And I believe this coalition is weakening. And I believe members of this coalition, not necessarily for moral reasons, even for cynical reasons, do not regard Israel anymore as an asset, but as a liability. You can still use the petroleum of the Middle East without Israel. There are enough greedy people in the Arab world who would make sure that petrol gets to America even without normalizing relationship with Israel, certainly after the bombing of their countries by Iran. In the last few months.
3: Thank you so much. You gave an excellent podcast with the Makdizi brothers. Right. You mentioned that even if Israel expands the Litani River and they take that land, that diplomacy will not be possible, that they will continue with an expansionist project. And the same with the Yellow Line in the Gaza Strip. So I guess my question is, what is your view, I guess, on the chance for diplomacy? And if there is no chance for diplomacy in this case, what are the options for politicians in terms of sanctions, the boycott movement, if diplomacy in the regular sense won't work with an expansionist project?
0: Yeah. There is no chance for diplomacy, as I said in that podcast, but also in other places. The reason is that even the more genuine participants in the diplomatic efforts in what is called the Arab-Israeli conflict or the Palestine issue, still believe that their role, if they are Europeans or Americans or Canadians or whatever, that they believe their role is to mediate, that the two sides cannot come together unless they offer their mediation services. You know, I met a lot of young civil servants in about 4 or 5 foreign ministries in Europe in the last few months. And what was characteristic of these young people, they were members of a section in the foreign ministry that was called the Middle East Peace Process. So I asked them, do you understand that you are in a section of nothing and anything? And it doesn't bode well for you that your colleagues thought that this is the section you belong to. The director of the section, when always I say this, says, now it's time for lunch. Because I think she or who, in some cases it's she, sometimes him, realized that this is true. So diplomacy depends what we mean by this. If diplomacy is used to save the Palestinians, to defend the Palestinians, yes, there is a role for diplomacy. If diplomacy continues to play the game, what is needed is mediation, then it provides, intentionally or unintentionally, immunity for Israel to continue its policies of genocide in Gaza, of ethnic cleansing in the West Bank, and intimidating the region as a whole.
4: I would like to know, what is your position or your analysis about censorship?
0: This is an interesting question, because I'm not terribly sure that this censorship is working once it moved to alternative media and the cyberspace. The bottom line was that the lobby is very good in pressuring mainstream media, established media, political elites. It found it very difficult to challenge civil society. You can, yes, you can cause community centers to be shut. You can intimidate universities, you can intimidate churches and so on. But it's less effective than intimidating a politician by saying to him or her, we will support your rival if you will not support our cause. And I think in a similar way, it's too much of a fluid water to be contained. And you can, on the one hand, yes, there is attempt to, of course, to use the Israeli connection to Meta, to Microsoft, and so on. And they will do all they can, of course, to make sure that they think that this would be good enough tool to somehow make the images that this alternative media brought to public attention, the information that was brought to public attention, disappear. I don't believe it will work. First of all, because the already information is there. So you can close it, but it's there. For me, it's the inevitable pathological phase Israel has arrived at. We have about 1,000 clips of Israeli soldiers from Gaza documenting some of the worst things that they did to the people of Gaza. They documented it. They decided to share it with the world. So what would the censor do? You see, I think that we have to realize this. People say it's a different Israel. I say this is the inevitable Israel, but that's a different discussion now. What is not debatable is that this is an Israel that doesn't care about international law, that is not afraid of public opinion, that is not afraid of condemnation, that still, when its own citizens say, but we are being thrown out of restaurants, from taxis, we are unwelcome, they still are happy to believe their government's explanation that this is just a continuation of anti-Semitism and hatred of Jews. Not everyone buys it. Unfortunately, those Israelis who don't buy it choose to leave rather than to create an anti-Zionist movement. But this is changing as well. I mean, there is a growing willingness, I think, to challenge Zionism also from within Jewish communities, and that is very promising. Thank you.
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1: 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Joe Ritchie is our general manager and editor. I'm David Barsamian. 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
3: An excerpt from Terry Pratchett's Men at Arms.
4: The reason that the rich were so rich, Vimes reasoned, was because they managed to spend less money. Take Boots, for example. He earned $38 a month plus allowances. A really good pair of leather boots cost $50. But an affordable pair of boots, which was sort of okay for a season or two, and then leaked like hell when the cardboard gave out, cost about $10. Those were the kind of boots Vimes always bought, and wore, until the soles were so thin that he could tell where he was in Ankh-Morpork on a foggy night by the feel of the cobbles. But the thing was that good boots lasted for years and years. A man who could afford $50 had a pair of boots that'd still be keeping his feet dry in 10 years' time, while a poor man, who could only afford cheap boots, would have spent $100 on boots in the same time and would still have wet feet. This was the Captain Samuel Vimes boots theory of socio-economic unfairness.
3: To submit a clip, email moz89.5fm@gmail.com.
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7: From WHYY in Philadelphia, I'm Terry Gross with Fresh Air. Today, it's back to school and back to debates over how tech is used in the classroom. Tech giants like Google and Microsoft have been competing for years to get their laptops, devices, software, and more recently AI chatbots into public schools, even offering free training programs for teachers and students. These brands are helping shape what and how children learn.
8: Some teachers are using AI to generate their lesson plans and assignments and their quizzes, and then kids are using AI to do them, and then teachers are using AI to grade them. So we just have bots talking to bots, and is that what we want education to look like?
7: That's today's guest, New York Times reporter Natasha Singer, author of Coding Kids, Big Tech's Battle to Remake Public Schools. She says these companies are motivated by good intentions and by profits they expect will continue for years to come. First News.
9: Live from NPR News, I'm Lakshmi Singh. Civilians may be among the casualties in the latest wave of strikes in the Persian Gulf between the United States and Iran. A spokesperson for U.S. Central Command says American forces never target civilians, but is aware of the Iranian state media's reports. NPR's Aya Batraoui has details from Dubai.
10: Iran's foreign ministry says shrapnel from a U.S. attack in Hormozgan province along the Strait of Hormuz hit a wedding, killing and wounding people. Iranian officials say communication towers in the area were also knocked out. Iran's state TV, quoting a local official, reports most of those wounded are women and children who were transferred to a hospital in Minab, the same city where Iran says a U.S. strike in February killed at least 120 school children. The Pentagon is still investigating that attack. President Trump says the latest U.S. strikes are in retaliation for Iran's, quote, failed attempt at adding sea mines in the Strait of Hormuz. He warned of further strikes if Iran responds. But Iran immediately fired back at U.S. troops in the region, with Jordan and Kuwait reporting Iranian missile attacks. Aya Boutraoui, NPR News, Dubai.
9: The Trump administration is vying for more control of Venezuela's oil sector. Energy Secretary Chris Wright has traveled to Caracas to oversee the signing of an oil deal. Wright spoke to CNBC's Squawk Box about the parameters of the agreement.
11: What this deal is to partner the United States with the development of oil and gas resources in Venezuela. It's not a displacement or a replacement of private companies. Business drives progress. Business will drive the growth of oil and gas production in Venezuela. But the United States' involvement both benefits the taxpayers of the United States with discounted oil and enormous reserves, but the United States government will not be the operator or producer of those reserves.
9: The U.S. is partnering with a controversial Venezuelan businessman, Alejandro Betancourt. He was under investigation in Europe for money laundering. Some Republicans are turning against data centers, despite President Trump digging in his heels on the matter. Trump has said communities that do not want data centers must want to be, quote, backwards and poor. And NPR's Deepa Shivaram reports that puts him at odds with what most Americans seem to believe.
12: AI data centers have become a defining issue for the midterm elections, especially for Republicans in states like Texas and Ohio, who are starting to take a different approach than the president. Brendan Steinhauser is a Republican and the head of the Alliance for Secure AI, a group that advocates for more regulation of the technology.
13: It's not good for Republicans if Republicans are seen as doing the bidding of the data center companies or big tech.
12: After construction, these facilities don't provide that many jobs, and they're an enormous drain on local utilities. Recent polling from Gallup shows that 7 in 10 Americans oppose the construction of a data center in their community. Deepa Shivaram, NPR News.
9: This is NPR. Jurors have resumed their deliberations in Lindsay Clancy's murder trial in Massachusetts. So far, they have been unable to reach a unanimous decision on whether she should be held criminally responsible for killing her 3 young children. At a court hearing in Martin County, Florida, Tiger Woods has pleaded no contest to reckless driving. His driver's license has been suspended for 5 years. Woods, one of golf's most recognizable figures, said little at today's hearing as he agreed to the reduced charge. He was initially accused of driving under the influence after he was involved in a rollover crash in March. A new study looks at the role heat plays in emergency room visits. NPR's Alejandro Barunda says researchers found high temperatures contributed to about 10% of ER visits during last summer's major heat waves in the U.S.
14: Emergency doctors like Robert Brewer know firsthand that hot weather can jam up their emergency rooms.
15: We certainly feel it, and we feel the increased volume during the heat waves.
14: Dr. Brewer works at a hospital in Albany, New York. It's one of the 19 states the researchers looked at that were affected by intense heat waves last year. The study came out in the journal Nature Health. It found thousands of extra emergency visits during and after the heat waves. Some of those were for heat-related illnesses, but

0: This is Fresh Air. I'm Terry Gross. It's back to school season, and in many classrooms, digital devices have replaced or supplemented books. Tech giants like Google and Microsoft have tried to get schools to buy their products and have offered tech training to teachers and students in subjects like coding, the use of AI, online safety, and basic computer tools. So what are the tech giants getting in return for this investment, and how much are they influencing what and how children and teens are taught in schools? My guest, Natasha Singer, is a New York Times reporter covering the intersection of technology, business, and education. She's written a new book titled Coding Kids, Big Tech's Battle to Remake Public Schools. She writes that in interviewing more than 100 education and tech industry figures for her book, and reviewing hundreds of school, government, and corporate documents, quote, it became clear that a handful of giants have used their money, their might, and their mammoth platforms to influence nearly every step of the education supply chain, unquote. Singer was a member of a Times reporting team whose coverage of tech industry privacy violations won a George Polk Award in 2019 and was a finalist for a Pulitzer Prize in national reporting. Natasha Singer, welcome to Fresh Air. You describe how tech companies have provided things for schools. Are they donating them or are the schools buying them?
1: So public schools in the United States spend billions of dollars a year buying technology for the classroom, including software, math apps, but also computers for every kid. And so those are purchases, and companies like Google and Microsoft have education divisions that sell technology to schools. Then these companies provide software services, like if you're going to buy a Chromebook for every kid, then you need a system to track where the Chromebooks are, and if you're going to give tests, you have to lock down the computer, so that might cost like $12 per kid per year. So there are services that schools pay for. And then on top of that, the companies provide a lot of services that they don't charge schools for, including if you're a client that uses the Google apps for your schools, then, you know, you get Gemini, Google's chatbot. And, you know, the teacher training is often funded by tech companies or even led by tech companies. And there are other things like their digital lessons for kids on how to be proficient with spreadsheets or how to, you know, make PowerPoints or, you know, how to analyze data or how to code that the companies have funded or have made themselves. And those are often free.
0: How do the companies compete with each other to convince schools or, you know, school boards to buy their products as opposed to their competitors' products?
1: So we already have an entrenched system where school districts refer to themselves as we're a Google district or we're a Microsoft district or we're an Apple district. And so imagine that if you are a wealthy suburban district that can afford to buy MacBooks for all the middle schoolers and high schoolers and iPads for all the elementary schoolers, and Apple comes with a new thing, you know, it's going to fit with the system you're using, and you're going to want to use maybe the Apple coding lessons. And if you are a huge district like Chicago Public Schools or Miami-Dade County Public Schools, and you are a Google district and your students all have Chromebooks, or you're a Microsoft district, and Google comes and says, like, you can just start using Gemini with your students, and because you already have all the software and apps that Gemini will be embedded in. And so part of it is the, like, incumbent advantage in school districts. And then when you see newcomers trying to break into this market, so OpenAI with its ChatGPT chatbot is one of the newcomers. And education is a crucial market for tech companies because if you want your product to scale and have permanence and have lifelong customers, the best thing to do is either target elementary schoolers and they're going to use your app for life, or you target teachers who are going to introduce them to kids. And so we see that OpenAI made deals with some large school districts and some small districts, and they agreed to provide ChatGPT EDU, which is a form of ChatGPT that doesn't use

0: use teacher and student data to train OpenAI's model and has some increased safeguards compared to the consumer product. OpenAI did deals with schools to train teachers on these tools and to allow teachers to use ChatGPT EDU for free for, you know, initial period of a year or so. And then, you know, the school will see how it works. Are teachers more efficient if they use a chatbot to help make their lesson plans or their quizzes? You know, are the teachers doing interesting things with a chatbot with kids? And so now, in the last few weeks, Anthropic, which makes the Claude chatbot, announced it had made a program for teachers with online lessons that teachers can sign up for to become proficient at Claude. And so you can see that the newcomers are trying to break into the space where companies like Google and Microsoft and Apple already have heavy footprints.
1: Do the companies make suggestions of what to teach with their tools? Or what kind of, like, computer literacy, whether it's AI or coding or just digital knowledge, do they make suggestions of what to teach and how to teach it?
0: They do, and I think that there's a very interesting tension here between the desire of schools and teachers and parents to want students and kids to learn the latest technology. We don't want kids to be left behind. We want them to be able to operate in this machine-laden world we're living in. But at the same time, when you have tech companies shaping the curriculum and training the teachers, they're going to teach what is good for them, but also what their worldview is. And so, you know, I've talked to these companies and they're like, yes, AI literacy. Every kid must have AI literacy. And sometimes when I say, what does AI literacy mean? It means learning how to use their particular chatbot. And that's a very, very narrow way of thinking about AI. And so, you know, there are also moves to teach much bigger themes about AI to students, including, like, where do these generative AI tools come from? Who made them? You know, who profits from them? Because we have a handful of companies that have massive amount of data and have scraped the internet and books and newspaper archives to build their language models that are then able to make these powerful tools, right? And so, and then the question is, how do you use these tools? And what about the biases of these tools? And what about the fact that, like, if the tech industries are pushing it, they're pushing their worldview, which is machine-centered. And if you read the marketing to teachers of these companies, which I do, they're all saying something really similar. Like, Microsoft says something like, teachers, prepare your kids for an AI-driven future, right? And the Google one says something like, teachers, use our tools and help prepare students for an AI-first future. And the tech companies want kids to be prepared for the world the tech companies are building. But we're not saying to kids, do you want an AI-driven future? Do you want an AI-first future? Like, we're skipping over all the hard questions, and the tools are just helping kids and teachers bring into being the AI-driven world that the tech companies want and that benefit the tech companies.
1: It's also a world that may leave students without jobs because a lot of the jobs will have been taken over by AI. And one example of that that you write about is that the tech companies were really pushing coding. Like, you have to teach students how to code. They'll have great jobs. And we need more tech engineers who know how to do this. We need more coders. And of course, coding is becoming really obsolete because AI is taking over the job of coders.
0: The story of how big tech companies like Google and Microsoft and the nonprofit groups they funded catalyzed computer science in schools is extraordinary. And I don't think we've seen anything like it in the history of public education in the United States. And it's part of the backbone narrative of my book. Because you see around 2011, 2012, tech executives start to say publicly, we have this really big challenge. We're growing really fast. We're innovating. We can't find enough talented software engineers to hire. And the blame lies with the public school system that's not teaching enough kids to code. And it becomes a kind of national emergency, right? There's this urgency that's created to get computer science in schools. And the argument to parents and schools and kids and teachers is really winning. It's that if we just teach every kid to code, every kid computer science, they will be able to get these high-paying, high-powered jobs, and they'll be able to change the world. And also, it will help the tech companies and the economy. And so schools really are enthusiastic about this, and you see this prominent nonprofit group called Code.org that has been funded by Google and Microsoft and others really put coding on the map in families. And schools begin to teach this, and more kids begin to take it, and you see an increase in the number of kids majoring in computer science in universities. And then, a decade later, generative AI comes along. ChatGPT and Claude are being used by software engineers and other tools like Replit to generate computer code. And the tech industry's interest in funding computer science in schools wanes. And the tech industry pivots to AI, spending hundreds of billions to build these data centers. And the tech industry is laying off tens of thousands of people. And now you get students who are graduating from college with computer science degrees who are struggling to get jobs. And so I do think, what is our responsibility as a country who told this generation that if they just coded, they'd be magicked into money and power, and especially the tech companies who drove that narrative? What's our responsibility to those kids?
1: Well, let me reintroduce you, because we have to take a short break. My guest is Natasha Singer. She's a New York Times reporter covering tech in schools, and she's the author of the new book, Coding Kids, Big Tech's Battle to Remake Public Schools. We'll be right back. This is Fresh Air.

0: This is Fresh Air. Let's get back to the interview I recorded yesterday with Natasha Singer. She's a New York Times reporter covering tech in schools, and her new book is called Coding Kids, Big Tech's Battle to Remake Public Schools. So how did getting coding taught in schools pay off or not pay off for the big tech companies?
1: I think the main payoff for companies was goodwill. Right? Here are these companies coming into schools and fostering a subject that is really popular, that is advertised to help kids become not consumers of technology, but creators of technology. Right? The argument was code or be coded. If you don't know how to code, these apps are going to enact themselves on you and steer your life. And instead, you could be the one making the products. I think one of the things that tech companies got was a lot of goodwill for the work they were doing to get computer science into schools. I think we see that large tech companies in the past and even now tend to hire from elite universities, elite state schools, Berkeley, UT Austin, when they're looking for kids in computer science. If you are in a small state college, it's much harder, even if you've been coding for a decade, to get hired at these companies. So I don't know the extent to which the companies directly benefited in terms of hiring, but it certainly widened the hiring pool for other industries like banking and pharmaceutical companies who also needed technologists and, you know, Walmart, you know, huge companies, everybody needed technologists.
0: Was COVID a big turning point for tech giants like Apple and Google and Microsoft in terms of getting their products into schools, because all the students were learning remotely?
1: Yes. The big wave of getting computers in schools had already started. You know, like in 2013, companies were shipping, you know, nearly 7 million devices to schools, but it really grew, you know, in the pandemic when everybody was doing remote learning. And it also put everything, as you know, online. And so parents were sitting at home and they were watching their kids, including their younger kids on iPads and their older kids on Chromebooks, and the teacher is using Zoom to teach them. And then they need to type things into the computer and do all these online lessons. And it, you know, became a tech-centered kind of education by necessity.
0: So what are some of the ways that the different companies who make different chatbots are trying to get their chatbots into the schools now?
1: Different companies are trying different avenues to get their AI chatbots into schools. And different school districts are doing different approaches to AI in schools. And I visited Miami-Dade County Public Schools, which is the third largest U.S. school district, because they had decided to give Gemini, the Google chatbot, to every high school student. That's more than 100,000 students. And it was super interesting because they were very careful in vetting the chatbots and figuring out whose brand of chatbot they want to use. And they had very rigorous training of teachers on privacy and safety and other things. They tried to control all the things they could control. And when I went to visit, which was early on in this process, they were experimenting with different ways to use chatbots, including this English class I went to, where they were studying the idea and writing about the idea of free will versus destiny, like in Oedipus Rex. And the teacher asked students to write just a short essay in which they had to argue whether humans had free will or whether they, you know, were ruled by destiny. And they, the teacher put a rubric into Gemini to grade students on, did they have a thesis sentence? Was it strong? Did they have strong evidence to back up their thesis? And did they have a concluding sentence? So the students, you know, it was short, wrote their essays. Gemini gave them instant feedback. Some of it was, yes, you've got all the stuff. You got all the points and your thing is logical and great. And sometimes Gemini said, well, actually, your evidence does not back up your thesis sentence, or actually you only have one piece of evidence and you need three. And so Gemini was not giving kids feedback on their writing, whether they were literary, whether their word choice was wrong. It was just evaluating the content based on what the teacher had asked it to do. And, you know, teachers, if you've got five classes of 30 kids and you're going to have to grade 150 pieces, even if they're only a couple paragraphs long, it's a whole bunch of work. And so when I spoke to the teacher, she said, I'm going to read every single one the same way I always read every single one. What this does is, in class, really quickly gives kids feedback on what they're missing and what they might strengthen, and they can change it, and then they're going to submit it to me. And I'm going to see what the chatbot told them and whether the chatbot was helpful. So I think they're really interesting ways that we're going to see AI being used in schools. Now, you might not want that. You might be like, I don't want my kid talking to a chatbot. I don't want my teacher giving kids feedback through a chatbot. People have all kinds of feelings about this. But I think we're at the beginning of this, and we don't know how it's going to pan out or what uses are going to be good or what uses might be extremely problematic. We don't know yet. We're just at the start.
0: You've spoken to a lot of parents and a lot of teachers. How would you describe their biggest concerns about the use of AI in the classrooms?
1: Terry, I think there's a large thing going on in society and then specific things that parents are worried about. So, like, we're in this extraordinary moment where big tech companies are facing a reckoning and AI is the catalyst. So we see communities pushing back against AI data centers, for example. And we're seeing in New York and Los Angeles and elsewhere, parents groups push for a moratorium on AI in schools. And I think part of that is just this feeling that tech companies have runaway power in schools and that parents don't want their kids to be guinea pigs for AI. And they saw what happened with social media, and they want there to be safeguards and proof that AI is beneficial for learning before schools use AI tools with kids.
0: Because it hasn't really been tested yet. It doesn't have a history. We just don't know.
1: Microsoft has been funding studies. And there was a study of adults using chatbots, you know, white-collar workers. And it was a study with Microsoft and Carnegie Mellon. And it found that kind of offloading tasks like research and writing to bots hindered the critical thinking of the humans, because you're basically turning the human into a handmaiden of a chatbot, and the handmaiden is reduced to, like, checking the accuracy of what the chatbot produced, or, you know, is this writing good, and then smoothing out the writing. And then there was another Microsoft-funded study with Cambridge University Press in the UK, which looked at students that were randomized to either use a chatbot or not when reading text passages. And the kids that were randomized to use a chatbot to summarize the reading to help them did less well in reading comprehension and retaining the information than kids that took notes by hand on the text passages.
0: Do you think you can recognize the difference between an AI-generated essay and one that a student wrote? And do teachers think that they can tell the difference?
1: So I think that there are some telltale signs of AI writing that teachers can spot. But students are clever, and the students that want to do this first get an AI to generate an essay. Then they run it through another AI and ask it to take out the signals that it's an AI.
0: Whoa, you know, really?
1: Yeah, no.
0: that's so clever.
1: There are these tools called humanizers, right?
0: Oh, I didn't know about that. Really?
1: Yeah, no, AI can insert mistakes and slang words and things to make it look kidified. You know, so I think that teachers know they have to get ahead of this by not giving kids writing to do at home. And, you know, you see some schools are going back to blue books and saying you're going to have to write this by hand in the classroom. But I also think that, like, teachers are trying to reframe the way they teach to get kids to think critically and to say, like, okay, you've written this. Like, tell me the thinking that went into this, right? Like, how did you arrive here? And so I think we're also in this race where, like, some teachers are using AI to generate their lesson plans and assignments and their quizzes. And then kids are using AI to do them. And then teachers are using AI to grade them. So we just have bots talking to bots. And is that what we want education to look like?
0: Well, we need to take another break here, so let me reintroduce you. If you're just joining us, my guest is Natasha Singer. She's a reporter for the New York Times covering tech in schools, and she's the author of the new book, Coding Kids, Big Tech's Battle to Remake Public Schools. We'll be right back after a short break. I'm Terry Gross, and this is Fresh Air.

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1: It's nearly 11:30 here in Mid-Missouri, and we are in the middle of Fresh Air here on KOPN Columbia. Stay tuned! Coming up at noon is Democracy Now!, followed by Think at 1 and The World at 2. And then at 3, we've got the good sounds of jazz to finish out your workday. And then at 5, take a dip into the flow of art, music, and culture with The Current with Trevor and Heather. And those are just some of the shows you can find only here on KOPN Columbia.

0: This is Fresh Air. I'm Terry Gross. Let's get back to the interview I recorded yesterday with Natasha Singer. She's a New York Times reporter covering tech in schools, and she's the author of the new book, Coding Kids, Big Tech's Battle to Remake Public Schools. She writes that in interviewing more than 100 education and tech industry figures for her book and reviewing hundreds of school, government, and corporate documents, quote, it became clear that a handful of giants have used their money, their might, and their mammoth platforms to influence nearly every step of the education supply chain. It seems like there was a turning point fairly recently in this thinking of a lot of school administrators and in the American Federation of Teachers, the teachers' union, about the use of AI. And you offer the AFT, the union, as an example. Can you talk about how the AFT, the American Federation of Teachers, kind of shifted course on AI?
1: Yes, and I've been talking with Randy Weingarten, who's the head of the American Federation of Teachers, for more than a year about this. So last year, in July 2025, the AFT announced that it had done a deal with Microsoft and OpenAI and Anthropic to help train teachers on AI. The AFT was going to start a National Academy of AI Instruction. And at the time, Randy Weingarten said that this was really important because teachers needed to learn how to use these tools, partly because kids were using them. So teachers needed to learn how to use them just to catch up, but also because it could be efficient. You could generate emails to parents. You could generate lesson plans. It could free teachers up to spend more time with kids. And second of all, because Weingarten said it would get teachers a seat at the table with these big tech companies and help the companies shape their products to serve schools and teachers and students. So that was last summer, and she got some flack from union members who felt she had cozied up to big tech. And she said she knew that, but she felt it was the right thing to do. And then a few months ago, she gave this talk in Washington, D.C. at the National Press Club in which she said she was wrong, that she had mistaken engaging technology that keeps kids hooked for something that was definitely going to improve learning. And she had big worries about AI. It's called companion chatbots, which befriend you. And it's, you know, ersatz emotional support. And she didn't want kids befriending chatbots. But more than that, she was concerned about the effect that AI could have on young kids. And she said she thought elementary schools should not be using AI with kids. And that was a major change from, you know, just a year ago.
0: What was the turning point?
1: Well, I think that Randy Weingarten is a very savvy politician, and the wind around AI changed in the United States. We see communities pushing back against these AI data centers that big tech companies want to build. We see this concern about these flock cameras that are going up that surveil people. We see pushback against Meta's glasses that have cameras in them that people are calling spy glasses, surveillance glasses. And then also there have been a few lawsuits, right? We see that parents are suing some of the AI companies saying that their child developed a relationship with a chatbot and the child was feeling bad about themselves. Some of them, you know, are adolescents. And the chatbot essentially helped the child die by suicide. And they're blaming the companies, you know, for making defective products that don't have guardrails for kids. And so in the midst of our concern about social media, the fact that these similar concerns are beginning to bubble up for AI, I think bothered Randy Weingarten, but also the notion that we don't know how these tools are going to work in schools and whether they're going to hinder the basic critical thinking that kids need.
0: So during the second Trump administration, he created a White House task force on AI education. And there was a meeting of that task force hosted by Melania Trump. And I want to play a clip of Google CEO Sundar Pichai talking about the tech industry's campaign for AI education.
2: At Google, we see AI as the most profound way we'll deliver on our mission and transform knowledge and learning. We really imagine a future where every student, regardless of their background or location, can learn anything in the world in a way that works best for them. We've been really focused on this for decades. It's why we built Chromebooks for every classroom, why we have worked to make our AI model, Gemini, one of the best models for learning. 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We are providing access to every high school student and every teacher with our best AI tools, including guided learning.
0: So that was Google CEO Sundar Pichai talking about the tech industry's campaign for AI education at a White House Task Force on AI Education conference hosted by Melania Trump. So, Natasha Singer, when you hear that, what message do you hear?
1: So I hear two things, right? I hear one of the most powerful companies in the world saying, we've created this magical tool that's going to change the world, and it's going to transform learning, and we are going to make it available to schools, and every kid is going to be able to use it. And here you have to ask, like, who benefits, right? Is Google going to benefit more than kids? Because basically what it's doing is it's going to hook kids on its AI, and they could be lifetime loyal customers. It's not altruistic. That doesn't mean we don't want kids to learn to use these tools, but, like, he is saying we are going to give our product away. It is a product. It is not a learning tool. The second thing I would say is, if you believe that public schools and education generally has a wide purpose, yes, we want to train kids with the skills of today, but also we want to help them learn how to learn. We want to help them discover their passions. We want to help them be active citizens in a democracy. You know, there's a whole bunch of things we want from schools. And if that's what you believe, then the question you're asking is not how fast can we get this AI product into the hands of kids? It's what is it that we want kids to learn? Because you notice the tech companies are not asking what is in the best interest of kids.
0: What has the Trump administration been doing in terms of AI education? And how active has it been in advocating for it?
1: So last year, the White House issued an executive order. It was April 2025, called Advancing Artificial Intelligence Education for American Youth. And the executive order made the argument that AI was going to be crucial to the nation's future and the economy and our well-being. And so it was fundamental for kids to be able to learn this. It also said that schools should begin teaching AI in kindergarten and teach it all the way through 12th grade, and that it should be integrated in every subject. And then the White House set up a pledge in which it asked corporations to pledge to give money and technology and teacher training resources to help public schools teach AI. And you see a whole bunch of companies, Adobe and Anthropic and Google and IBM and Amazon and Meta, say, okay, we're going to pledge to spend this much money, or we're going to pledge to provide, you know, our AIs to schools nationwide. Like, everybody stepped up, and very few of them were educational organizations.
0: Let me introduce you here, because we need to take another break. If you're just joining us, my guest is Natasha Singer, and she's a New York Times reporter covering tech in schools, and she's the author of the new book, Coding Kids, Big Tech's Battle to Remake Public Schools. We'll be right back. This is Fresh Air.

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1: This is Fresh Air. Let's get back to my interview with Natasha Singer, a New York Times reporter covering tech in schools and the author of the new book, Coding Kids, Big Tech's Battle to Remake Public Schools. You know, as we were discussing, there's a lot of schools and teachers, administrators that are becoming more concerned about how AI has been used in schools, and they're trying to create guardrails and critical thinking about AI. What are some of those guardrails that industry is coming up with, and do you think that they're effective?
2: I think that there's some interesting things happening in tech companies about how can we make our tools better serve schools and to limit the ways that students can use them in ways that might be beneficial. And one really interesting example is Estonia. Estonia is a very digitally forward country. And they decided that they did want high school students to use AI because they did a poll and they found the majority of high schoolers in Estonia were already using like off-the-shelf commercial ChatGPT and other chatbots. So they went to OpenAI and they said, we want you to make a product specifically for Estonian schools in Estonian and that is Socratic and that asks questions and doesn't answer them. So if we're reading Catcher in the Rye in 11th grade in Estonia, and we are giving students ChatGPT, and the student comes to ChatGPT and says, tell me the plot of Catcher in the Rye. The chatbot might say, well, what do you think Holden Caulfield's motivations were? Instead of writing the essay for them. And so Estonia has created a specialized school-based chatbot. They are trying it out right now. They are doing research with an university in Estonia and also with Stanford to look at usability and uptake and eventually to look at how it changed learning. There's been some pushback. Some kids don't want to use AI. Some kids find it ridiculous. If you say to it, how can I build a birdhouse? It might say to you, you know, how do you think you can build a birdhouse, right? Like a chatbot that only asks you questions and is Socratic, you know, can't fit in all situations. But it's like, I've spoken to the Estonian Minister of Education and the President of Estonia and other folks there asking questions about it. And the Minister of Education in Estonia said to me, like, we are trying this in high schools. We're going to see if it works. Under no circumstances are we going to try this with kids under 13. And schools should not be using off-the-shelf chatbots with kids, period. Right? They should be using specialized tools that are designed for schools.
1: Let's go back to the beginning of this story. You trace the efforts of big tech to get their equipment in schools and to convince teachers like how to teach computer science. You trace it back to Apple. So tell us what you know about the very beginning.
2: It's such an interesting story, and it sets the paradigm for a lot of things we still see big tech companies do today. And in the early days of personal computers, in the early 1980s, tech companies wanted to get their desktop computers into schools. And we have a tradition in the United States of powerful, charismatic inventors thinking that their technology is going to transform schools, right? It goes back to Thomas Edison. And Steve Jobs is one of those people. And Apple was still a fledgling company. And he wanted to get Apple's desktop computers into every school in the United States. And he figured, you know, Apple should give a computer to every school because many schools didn't really even know, like, what would you do with a student computer in those early days? And it was going to cost Apple millions of dollars to do that. And, you know, back then, Apple was still a small company and they couldn't afford to do it. So Steve Jobs decided he was going to personally go to Washington, D.C. and lobby Congress for a tax break. And he calls the campaign, Kids Can't Wait, right? It was really urgent. He felt this personally. He had fallen for computers at a young age, and it was transformative. So he felt there was a creative imperative, but there was also a business imperative because companies also wanted to sell home computers. And if your kid comes home from school and says, Mom, you know, like we're using this Apple computer in class, can we buy one? It's also going to help not just turn kids into lifelong Apple customers, but also get parents to buy these computers for home use. So Congress does not pass the Apple bill to give a national tax break to computer makers, but California passes the Apple bill. And so computer manufacturers can now get a tax break for donating computers to school. And in 1982, Apple gives an Apple IIe computer to nearly every school in California, thousands of schools. And it also ushers in this new thing, which is called computer literacy.
1: So how has that shaken out? Like, who has the biggest school market now? Do you know?
2: Oh, well, in the United States, you know, Google came along, and in the early 2000s, universities and schools were paying a lot of money for legacy software systems like email. And Google offered this free package of Gmail and Docs and other things. And suddenly you saw entire universities overnight switching tens of thousands of students to Google. And then after major universities switched to the Google apps, you saw huge school districts like Chicago Public Schools switch to the Google apps. And then once Google really began to dominate the school market with software, Google launched a new device called a Chromebook. And it was this sturdy laptop that ran on Google's operating system and also was internet connected. And that meant like all students' documents and everything would be up in the cloud. And schools began buying these things in bulk. And Google's argument at the time was, this is going to democratize access to education. These things are cheap and they're sturdy and every kid could use one and you can buy one for everybody. And also they're going to teach kids important career skills. And it was this altruistic message to schools that equated laptops, technology products, with equity and democracy.
1: So it seems from what you're saying that it's part altruistic and part all about future profits. So the altruistic part is kind of clear. I mean, if you're offering conferences and offering, you know, instructional classes, that's, you know, going to be helpful. Can you talk more about where the profits come in?
2: Well, first of all, United States public schools are spending upwards of $30 billion a year on hardware and software. So there is a huge market for technology in schools by itself. But the long-term profit comes from getting a student on your operating system, whether it's the Apple operating system or the Google Chrome operating system or the Microsoft operating system, and then getting them in your ecosystem and creating loyal customers and keeping them for life. Because if you're a kid who's going to be using a MacBook in school, you may be also likely to ask your parents to make your first phone an iPhone, and you might be an iPhone customer for life. And then you're going to buy Apple Music and Apple TV. And then you're going to buy, you know, Apple MacBooks for your whole family, right? You're like, or you're going to be a Google person for life. And you're going to buy Nest cameras and you're going to keep all your email on Gmail, right? It's not about the immediate capture of a student this week with one device. It's about the long term, providing training wheels in schools for your brand of technology. It's about getting kids in your ecosystem and trying to keep them there for life.
1: Well, let me reintroduce you because we have to take a short break. My guest is Natasha Singer. She's a New York Times reporter covering tech in schools, and she's the author of the new book, Coding Kids, Big Tech's Battle to Remake Public Schools. We'll be right back. This is Fresh Air.

0: This is Fresh Air. Let's go back to my interview with Natasha Singer, a New York Times reporter covering tech in schools and the author of the new book, Coding Kids, Big Tech's Battle to Remake Public Schools. Meta, the company founded by Mark Zuckerberg, which also, you know, obviously it owns Facebook, but also Instagram, they had to pay, was it $17 billion in settlement after they were found to have knowingly designed a system on Instagram that would be addictive, while saying to the public that it was not. Do you think that that lawsuit has added to the skepticism around AI and around the tech industry in schools? And I know that, you know, Instagram is not AI, but Meta is a really big company that we now know, like, lied to the public about knowing that they had designed something that was intended to be addictive.
1: So I think the settlement is this extraordinary societal and cultural moment, because you have Meta, which is the biggest social media platform in terms of how the public thinks about social networks, right? And Meta agreed to settle this case with the attorneys general of 47 states. And I think it does play into this groundswell of parent concern over tech and AI in schools in several ways. The first is this notion that big tech has runaway power and is making decisions for kids that can negatively affect them. And social media is the case study. And, you know, I did a lot of research in my job at the New York Times on these lawsuits by the attorneys general. And they had all these documents showing over the years employees at Meta writing to Mark Zuckerberg worried about, there are underage kids on our platform and parents are complaining that we're not getting them off. There are these beauty filters that we have that girls are using to transform their face, and it's actually causing anxiety about their looks. We have kids who are reporting that they're being bullied or that they are getting unwanted sexual advances, and the scale of that is really problematic. And every time, you know, people are making suggestions to Zuckerberg of hiring more safety engineers or changing features to be off by default, either he or somebody who works for him, you see in these emails, says, no, we're not going to do that. And so some of the things that the companies are agreeing to do now, like turn off notifications in the middle of the night that could wake kids up, turn off notifications during the school day, turn off the beauty filters, put in age verification in a way that's actually rigorous to prevent kids under 13 from being on the platform, are things that inside Meta people were asking for years, and so were parents. And so I think that the news of the settlement is big. The proof is in the pudding, because Meta has also promised to make changes for years that parents feel did not go far enough. I think the way it relates to AI is also, though, in the way the system works, because the underlying mechanism of social media, which is that they work like slot machines, right? There's an endless feed. You just pull the lever, you get more videos. You pull the lever, you get more photos. You pull the lever, you see more posts, and you get more emoji hearts and things, right? It keeps you hooked with variable rewards. And when you use a chatbot and you're a kid, it's very similar. You're asking the chatbot something, you're getting an answer, it's human-like, it's interesting, it's charming, and then it says at the bottom, like, can I also help you do X, Y, and Z? Right? There's never an end. And so I think that parents have very similar worries about AI that they have had with social media. They do not trust tech companies to put in safeguards to protect kids from AI, and they do not want their kids to be guinea pigs for untested AI in schools.
0: Do tech leaders talk to you, or do they see you as being too critical?
1: Both, I think. For my book, I spoke to Brad Smith, who's the president of Microsoft. And he has been one of the leaders in the tech industry pushing for computer science in schools. And I also spoke to Maggie Johnson, who is the head of Google.org, who is his counterpart at Google in terms of, you know, supporting computer science in schools. And I'm grateful that tech executives talk to me, because I think it's really important that we understand how tech companies are thinking about what they're doing in schools. And Brad Smith said, philanthropy in the private sector is doing this work because public schools have failed to do what they're supposed to do. And his view is that public schools should be teaching modern subjects like computer science, and they were not equipped to do it fast enough, and the tech industry stepped in to help. And is it better than if schools were able to do this themselves? He said no, but it's certainly better than nothing. And he said to me, you know, think about where we would be on computer science if the tech industry hadn't stepped up.
0: What's your take on that?
1: Well, I've been having this conversation with him for 10 years. And when we started having it 10 years ago, I said to him, I get that, but when big tech companies put their finger on the scale, it tips education in certain ways that not only favor the tech industry, but can obscure equally or more important things. So, for example, schools went hog wild for coding, but what about data science? Data science is a really important subject that teaches kids to analyze data sets, to make things with data, to think about, you know, how data is manipulated by researchers, by trolls on social media. It teaches you, like, when there's statistics in the news, to understand if they're right or not. You can read a science paper and understand if this intervention is statistically significant. Data science is a major subject that kids would really benefit from using. And also, you know, you learn math, you can learn some coding. Yet we are not pushing for data science in schools. And one of the reasons is that there aren't trillion-dollar companies pushing for data science. And there aren't tech billionaires going around saying, if you just learn data science, you'll get this amazing career, right? And yet, data science is crucial. And when I talked about it with Brad Smith, he said, yeah, we need to push for all the, you know, new subjects, not just computer science, except that the tech industry pushed for the thing that benefited them.
0: Natasha Singer, thank you so much. Appreciate you coming on our show.
1: Terry, thank you so much.
0: Natasha Singer covers tech and schools for the New York Times. Her new book is titled Coding Kids, Big Tech's Battle to Remake Public Schools. We recorded our interview yesterday morning. Today, the New York City Board of Education announced that AI will be banned in the city's public elementary and middle schools. It's part of a larger new policy that will include limits on digital devices in the city's schools. New York City is the nation's largest school system. Tomorrow on Fresh Air, our guest will be Paul Greengrass, the director who put us on board United 93 and made the Bourne movies. His new film, The Uprising, stars Andrew Garfield as a farmer who leads an army against the king. I hope you'll join us. Fresh Air's executive producer is Sam Brigger. Our technical director and engineer is Audrey Bentham. Our engineer today is Adam Stanishevsky. Our interviews and reviews are produced and edited by Phyllis Myers, Anne Rebaldonato, Lauren Krenzel, Teresa Madden, Monique Nazareth, Thea Challoner, Susan Yakundi, Anna Bauman, and Nico Gonzalez-Whistler. Our digital media producer is Molly C.V. Nesper. Roberta Shorrock directs the show. Our co-host is Tanya Mosley. I'm Terry Gross.

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1: On this week's episode of The Current, Dan Murphy of Missouri Rural Crisis Center will be in the studio to talk about data centers, their looming presence in the world, and the need for citizen engagement on the issue. We'll also kick off the 25th annual One Read. Lauren Williams and Kat Stone Underwood of Columbia Public Library will discuss the book Remarkably Bright Creatures and the events surrounding this local literary celebration. That's The Current, Wednesday at 5.
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0: From New York, this is Democracy Now!
1: The war on Iran is lasting longer than expected, and it's becoming a historical event. It is the decline of the American empire, and as such, is shaking the whole world, every company, every country, rethinking its strategy. And so the impacts will be many and will be spread out over a long period of time.
0: As the national debt surpasses $40 trillion for the first time in U.S. history, we'll look at the economic impact of the war on Iran with economist Richard Wolff. Then killing at sea 1 year ago today, the Trump administration began blowing up small boats in the Caribbean and Eastern Pacific. More than 220 people have been killed in roughly 70 strikes to date. A new documentary from Al Jazeera Fault Lines goes to Colombia and St. Lucia to meet some of the families who say their loved ones were killed.
2: What would justice look like for the death of your father?
3: Sometimes I wonder if there is justice.
0: We'll speak to Al Jazeera's senior correspondent, Josh Rushing, former Marine and spokesperson for CENTCOM during the U.S. invasion of Iraq. And finally, what is the RSS, the Hindu nationalist organization helmed by Mohan Bhagwat, rallied at Madison Square Garden over the weekend as protesters gathered outside?
4: He sits at the head of a vast far-right network that begins in India, but also has spawned thousands of Hindu supremacist groups all over the world aimed at spreading this exclusionary ideology of Hindutva or Hindu supremacy, or the idea that only Hindus are true Indians.
0: We'll speak to Hindus for Human Rights Action and congressional candidate Brad Lander, who also attended the protests. All that and more coming up. Welcome to Democracy Now!, democracynow.org, The War and Peace Report. I'm Amy Goodman. Officials in Iran say at least 11 people are dead and dozens more wounded after the U.S. launched a wave of attacks across southern Iran. Among the alleged victims are five people killed when a U.S. bomb fell on a house during a wedding celebration in the southern county of Sirik. One child was among the dead. Footage published by the Iranian Red Crescent Society appears to show several other children being treated for injuries. Hours later, Iran said it launched missiles on an American military base in Jordan and U.S. military equipment warehouses in Iraq. Kuwait says an Iranian drone attack caused a fire in a residential complex in the capital. The strikes come just days after U.S. and Iran exchanged fire for the first time in a month. In a social media post, President Trump claimed the strikes were in retaliation for Iran laying sea mines near the Strait of Hormuz. This is Iran's parliament speaker, Mohammad Badr Khalibaf.
5: If the enemy intends to prevent us from exporting oil from the Persian Gulf, know that no one will export oil from the Persian Gulf. This has been and will be our decision, and they will certainly pay the price for this military blockade they have implemented. And the Americans in particular will fill this with all their being.
0: Russian President Vladimir Putin has pledged continued support for Iran in its war with the United States, urging Russian cooperation and countering U.S. sanctions. Putin's pledge came during a joint appearance with the Iranian President Masoud Pezeshkian at the Shanghai Cooperation Organization Summit in Kyrgyzstan. Since the start of the U.S.-Israeli war in Iran in February, Russia has provided Iran with military hardware, including drone components, as well as intelligence, including on U.S. assets in the Persian Gulf. Meanwhile, European officials are blasting the Trump administration for inviting Russia's finance minister to Asheville, North Carolina, for the summit of central bankers from the G20 nations. It was the first time a Russian official participated in a G20 meeting since Russia's full-scale invasion of Ukraine over 4 years ago, and comes after Treasury Secretary Scott Bessent threatened to impose secondary sanctions against Iran's trading partners. In Germany, officials said Tuesday, Russia is behind an attempted drone attack on Leipzig-Halle Airport last month and announced a set of responses, including summoning Moscow's ambassador in Berlin and shuttering a Russian consulate. On August 4th, a drone loaded with military-grade explosives was discovered beside a Ukrainian cargo plane at the airport, a facility that also handles European and NATO military flights. Footage from security cameras seemed to show the device hitting the aircraft's wing, then dropping to the ground without detonating. Russian President Vladimir Putin claimed Germany planted evidence in order to frame Russia for the drone attack. This is Germany's interior minister.
6: We assume that Germany is the target of further hybrid attacks by Russia. It must also be assumed that there is a willingness to cause even greater damage through hybrid attacks.
0: In the occupied West Bank, the World Food Program said Tuesday it'll slash its food assistance by half this month, from 400,000 recipients to 200,000 due to serious funding shortages. This is Sean Hughes, the director for Palestine at the World Food Program.

0: prisoners with clubs. The assault left Tahir Abu Asab dead with severe injuries to his heart and respiratory system. In March, Israel's military dropped charges against five soldiers accused of assaulting and gang raping a Palestinian man held at the Sde Tamon prison in 2024. According to the Public Committee Against Torture in Israel, more than 100 Palestinian prisoners have died in Israeli custody since October 2023. Meanwhile, Israel's far-right National Security Minister, Itamar Ben-Gvir, has deleted a campaign video he posted to a social media account following backlash. The AI-generated animation depicts Ben-Gvir denying food to Palestinian prisoners and forcing them along a conveyor belt into what appears to be a concentration camp. In the Democratic Republic of Congo, the death toll from an Ebola outbreak has topped 3,000 out of 6,100 reported cases. The World Health Organization warns the outbreak is now on track to exceed the deadliest on record when a regional outbreak in West Africa that began in 2014 killed 11,000 people. Healthcare workers are racing to vaccinate people against the latest strain of the Ebola virus.
1: Our experience in Bunia showed that those who died from Ebola were largely people who had not been vaccinated. Among those who contracted the disease but recovered, the majority had received the Ervebo vaccine. Based on that experience, we believe the Ervebo vaccine can also protect against other variants because it provides cross-immunity.
0: An anonymous federal whistleblower has warned the U.S. Postal Service's new mail voting system is untested, fatally flawed, and likely to lead to a catastrophic failure if it's implemented ahead of November's midterm elections. This follows President Trump's executive order in March directing his administration to create federal lists of citizens and to refuse delivery of mail-in ballots to people not on those lists. In a complaint shared with the office of Democratic Senator Richard Blumenthal, the whistleblower warns problems with the new U.S. federal ballot mail portal could lead to eligible absentee voters not receiving their mail-in ballots in time for the November election or at all. The whistleblower also warns of a 0% failure policy that would see even a single mismatch ballot cause an entire batch of up to tens of thousands of ballots to be rejected until the discrepancy is resolved. The whistleblower's complaint reads in part, quote, USPS leadership, it appears, has discarded all best practices as they speed the project to be ready for a September 1st implementation, raising questions about whether catastrophic failure would be a feature rather than a bug, unquote. Meanwhile, in a party line vote, all three Republican commissioners in Tarrant County, Texas, have voted to slash the number of polling sites in November's midterm elections by nearly a third, leaving 1.3 million voters with just 224 polling sites, shuttering close to 100 polling sites. Civil rights groups, including the ACLU and NAACP, warn the changes will disproportionately affect voters of color in Texas's third largest county, with majority-minority areas of Arlington and Fort Worth targeted. Federal immigration agents arrested roughly 50,000 people in August, matching July's record-setting pace. That's according to a senior Department of Homeland Security official who spoke with NBC News. In Washington state, family members are calling on ICE to release 76-year-old Loreto Chavar. He's been held in ICE detention since June, even though he's a documented permanent resident and is battling stage 4 prostate cancer. He emigrated from the Philippines in 1995 and has lived in the U.S. with his wife and daughter ever since. He has no criminal record, was detained during his U.S. citizenship interview. In Springfield, Ohio, family members say 20-year-old Haitian immigrant Pierre de Maspel died by suicide after the Trump administration canceled protections for Haitian refugees and outfitted him with an ankle monitor. Bell was struck by a tractor trailer Monday morning on Interstate 70 after he reportedly parked on the shoulder and step

0: into oncoming traffic. Bell had just begun his freshman year at Wright State University, where he was recruited to play soccer. He'd hoped to study neuroscience on his way to becoming a neurosurgeon. Pierre Damas Bell had a pending asylum claim, with his next hearing in asylum court scheduled for October. His death came after he expressed feeling shame and humiliation at being forced by ICE to wear a GPS ankle monitor. A federal judge denied the Trump administration's attempt to block DACA recipient Filipino activist Jacob Vihandre from seeking release from ICE custody. He's been held at the Folkston ICE Processing Center in Georgia. Federal immigration agents arrested him last October at gunpoint at his home in Texas. His lawyers claim he was arrested because of his photojournalism and social media posts critical of the Israeli genocide in Palestine and the U.S. government's treatment of prisoners of the so-called War on Terror. In Mississippi, the police chief of Senatobia was fired Tuesday, days after news reports revealed he routinely used racist language against black people in his text messages. In one text message, Chief Harold Vanderford said he was having a, quote, racist moment. In another text, he wrote that he almost, quote, beat a man using a racist slur to describe a black person. Vanderford had submitted his resignation, but the city's board of aldermen voted to reject it and fired him instead. Vanderford's police department came under increased scrutiny after a Senatobia police officer fatally shot a one-year-old black toddler named Cohen Wiley in a Walmart parking lot while responding to an alleged shoplifting call in June. On Capitol Hill, the House censured Republican Congressmember Chuck Edwards after a bipartisan panel concluded there was a substantial reason to believe he violated the chamber's sexual harassment rules. Edwards announced that he would not seek re-election last month after a House report found he should be penalized for, quote, persistent, unprofessional, and inappropriate conduct toward two young female staffers, unquote. According to the Ethics Committee report, Edwards had made repeated comments about the women's appearance, invited them to intimate dinners and vacations, wrote them notes expressing his affection, and gave them gifts. And a Massachusetts incumbent progressive Democratic Senator Ed Markey won his Senate primary on Tuesday, fending off a challenge from Congressmember Seth Moulton, who argued Markey was too old to do his job. At 80 years old, Senator Markey is the oldest Senate Democrat running for re-election. This is part of Senator Markey's victory speech last night.
1: We need to build more than just a Democratic majority in Congress. We need to cement a progressive Democratic majority, one that will use its political capital to take on the bosses, the billionaires, and the wannabe kings.
0: And those are some of the headlines. This is Democracy Now!, democracynow.org, The War and Peace Report. I'm Amy Goodman.
2: And I'm Angelique Kamath. Welcome to all our listeners and viewers across the country and around the world. As the U.S.-Iran war intensifies again and the Strait of Hormuz remains largely closed, we begin today's show looking at the economic fallout from the war, which began with the U.S. and Israeli attack on Iran just over 6 months ago. On Monday, a critical meeting of finance ministers and central bankers from G20 nations wrapped up in Asheville, North Carolina. The New York Times reports that representatives from Europe and Canada repeatedly criticized moves by the Trump administration that have impacted their economies. Germany's vice chancellor said the war in Iran and Trump's tariff policy are leading to global economic instability. This all comes as the U.S. national debt has topped $40 trillion, and borrowing costs for governments and consumers are on the rise due to a global sell-off in government bonds.
0: To help make sense of this moment, we're joined by Richard Wolff, professor of economics emeritus at the University of Massachusetts Amherst, visiting professor at the New School, co-founder of the journal Rethinking Marxism, and author of many books, most recently, Understanding Capitalism. Richard Wolff is also the founder of Democracy at Work. Welcome back to Democracy Now! It's great to have you with us, Professor Wolff. Can you make sense of this moment as the U.S. passes the $40 trillion debt mark?
3: Well, it's one of the many signs of an economy and of an empire that is now in decline, and that has to be faced, even though it is difficult for any population to face that it might be at such a moment. We're borrowing beyond all words. United States, the most indebted country in the world. The People's Republic of China is the number two creditor of the United States, which tells you a lot about who's rising and who's falling. It is now the case, for example, that we will be spending $1 trillion of the federal budget just to pay the interest on that $40 trillion debt. And what that means to every American citizen and every American business, you're paying taxes that are going to Washington not to pay for roads or highways or schools or medical care, just being collected by the government and given over to the wealthy companies and individuals and foreign countries who have lent that money. Had the government taxed Had the government functioned differently, we wouldn't be in this debt. That's not a manna from heaven. That is a political choice. There's one example that I learned about a couple days ago that I want to give you just to show you the ramifications of this war. The price of a ship going through the Panama Canal has gone up by 100 times compared to February of this year, before the war began, to now.
0: Panama Canal.
3: And what's going on is that since the Strait of Hormuz is closed, not open, as President Trump says, closed, one of the things that's happening, it's a crisis for shipping companies that would normally use the Strait of Hormuz. So what are the shipping companies doing? You know, this doesn't take a genius to understand. They're looking for other routes. And one of them is to use the Panama Canal. So suddenly, ships are showing up at the Panama Canal in much greater numbers, and they're desperate. They have to make their travel plans work. So the authorities in Panama have said, well, this is a wonderful opportunity. And to give you an example, the average price of a ship going through in February was $55,000, the fee. The latest number, $5+ million. That's 100 times larger. And why is that important for everybody, beside the obvious? It's going to be inflationary for us. All the goods that are going through there that end up being consumer goods will have to be priced at a higher price to cover the higher cost. That's a direct outcome. If you hadn't made war on Iran, the Strait of Hormuz would have been open as it was before the war. So this is right on the government of the United States. Their decision led to this burden. And because it's only been going on for a few months, the impact on the prices we pay is about to unload itself. It's just as dramatic, for example, as the crazy price of jet fuel, of the diesel fuel, because that also wrapped up in this story.
2: And Professor Wolf, what is important for people to understand about the bond market? I mean, we keep seeing these headlines about bond sell-offs, higher bond yields, lower bond prices. What does this actually mean? And what is important for people to understand and how this all relates back to the Iran war?
3: The basic law of bonds is this. When the government borrows money, it gives you a piece of paper or an electronic version saying, we owe you $1 million if you've lent the government $1 million. And we will pay you an interest rate, so and so many dollars, twice a year between now and the time we pay you back. So that's what the deal is. Well, you can buy and sell that IOU. It's negotiable. And so there's a huge market around the world where people and businesses and governments can buy and sell these, what they're called, treasury securities. If the price goes down, you still get the same interest payment. So that means that the percentage goes up. So the price of the bond goes down, the interest goes up. That's the way it works. Now, here comes the punchline. If you keep borrowing like there's no end in the world, which is United States behavior, by the way, not just Mr. Trump, although he has violated every commitment he made about getting rid of the national debt, it's gotten larger, solving the problem, he's made the problem worse. But to be fair, Mr. Biden did his share of this also. This has been a joint project of both parties. They are afraid to tax so they substitute by borrowing. But what people need to understand is they borrow from the rich. Who else can lend to the government? You have to be either a rich company, a rich government, or a rich individual. And so what's going on is we're collecting interest, that's the job, from all of us, our taxes, which are then delivered to the rich people who've lent to the government. Instead of taxing the rich, which would have gotten you the money, the government could have spent it, end of story, what you've done is borrowed that same money from the rich. The reason the government can borrow from the rich is because it didn't tax them. It's the same money, only it's going to the government as a loan rather than a tax payment. For a rich person, this is a no-brainer. Which would you rather have? Pay a tax, say goodbye to the money, or make it a loan, which gets paid back and pays you interest while you wait?
2: And as this interest rate goes up to these people who the government is borrowing from, what does that mean for everyday people, people who are trying to take out mortgages? And how does the government plan to continue paying for this war in Iran as mortgage costs go up, as the cost of borrowing for regular people goes up?
3: Let me answer the second and then the first. What the government is planning, according to Mr. Trump, is a bigger budget deficit in the year coming up than we already have this year. There is an enormous increase in defense spending, or now war spending, that is scheduled, and no comparable increase in revenue. Therefore, we're going to get a trillion-plus dollar deficit again, as we have had now for several years. So the problem isn't going away. It's getting worse. And now to your first part. Banks in this country, let's take a very simple example. They have a lot of money they want to lend. One place they can lend it to is to human beings who want to buy a home, who borrow a mortgage, we call that. But that's usually a loan for 15, 20, 30 years. Well, the government borrows for 15, 20, or 30 years. And a bank is therefore always comparing, where do I make more money? If the government is deeply in debt and therefore has to pay higher interest rates, the banks are going to move their money away from the mortgage market, make it harder for people to borrow, because they want to put that money to the government. And the simple reason, the government is less dangerous as a borrower than an individual family, which could have a problem. So you're going to squeeze the mortgage market. That's going to hurt everybody thinking about borrowing to buy a home while they fund a government that is increasingly going into debt. It doesn't take any foresight to understand this is not sustainable. This is the behavior of a government which, to parrot Louis the 16th, if I've got that right, who was famous for saying, "Après moi, le déluge." After me comes the catastrophe. We're watching that play out, only it's us this time.
0: Let me ask you about a New York Times piece today, headlined, "Allies grumble U.S. is hindering global economic growth." Trump has eviscerated regulatory barriers for businesses, including the booming artificial intelligence industry, leaned into fossil fuel production. European leaders remain more cautious on AI and other deregulation, more committed to a transition to renewable energy sources like wind and solar power. So if you can talk about the price of oil and what this means for this country and around the world.
3: Yes, the crisis is played out because the Europeans, largely because of pressure from below of the mass of the Europeans, they're not letting the climate issue go. They're saying, and by the way, over the last two or three summers, as we all know, the temperatures of Europe have been record-breaking and deadly for large numbers of their people. So this is an urgently viewed problem. They're demanding long-term solutions, and those include not relying on oil and fossil fuels. Those include conservation. Those include all kinds of measures that are being made more difficult by everything Mr. Trump is doing.
0: In fact, the climate crisis is affecting shipping, with a historic drought in Panama that's severely limiting water flows through
3: that's
0: the canal.
3: Right. And that's one of the reasons they're charging more money, because, you know, it is a crazy quilt. This war is not only being lost by the United States, if you're going to be honest, but the reality is it is a moment in which a relatively poor, relatively smaller country is confronting the big elephant in the room, the hegemon, the power country. And the whole world is watching this. And the whole world is wondering, we have developed a dependence on the United States because of the role we played in the world the last 70 years, coming out of World War II when all the other advanced industrial countries were destroyed. We emerged thanks to the Atlantic and Pacific Oceans. We could survive. We inherited the great colonial empires. We became the sole one. That's why we were so rich. That's why we had this explosion in which we fancied ourselves the great American exception. We weren't the exception. We were under exceptional circumstances, which everyone should have understood would never last. But instead of preparing for that, instead of having a plan to deal with the inevitable disappearance of those conditions, we imagined they would last forever, and now we have a government that is actually trying to roll back the inevitable movement of history. We're not going to make America great again because the conditions for doing that aren't here. And all the bombast and all the verbiage doesn't change that. And the reality is being shown to us in Iran by the ability of this country, this little country, to push back effectively.
2: Professor Wolf, you talk about the U.S. as an empire in decline. You also talked about the coming deluge. Where do you see the U.S. economy heading?
3: At this point, we're at what's called a knife edge. Those interest rates go up that we were just talking about, that's a marker for recession. If interest rates go up, people can't afford to buy that car and make the monthly payments or the house. And the inflation means we can't buy as much as we're crunching this economy down. And the irony is, Mr. Trump seems determined to go in that direction, even as the midterm elections are saying to the American people, here is a chance, think about what you're going to do when you vote, given what we've just been talking about.
0: What does Trump gain from this, from his approach? Is it simply personal wealth?
3: No. If I may be allowed, I'm married to a psychotherapist, and so I get tutored from her all the time. This is a psychological problem. It really is. It's denial. He is the theatrical embodiment of we're tough and we're powerful. As you put it in your show right a few moments ago, this behavior of killing those people in the boats in the Caribbean, this violation of every law, of every tradition. You know, here in America, we arrest people for the drug trade, which is what's claimed about them. But we give them a lawyer, and we give them a chance to confront evidence, and we give them a chance to face a judge. And if they're found guilty, we give them a prison sentence. It's not a capital crime in the United States. What are we doing killing people without any legal recourse? What kind of behavior is being this is macho. This is the kind of behavior that we ought to be ashamed of. But it is part of a denial. We are, look what we can do. It's very tragic. But if in the history of the decline of empire, I hate to say it, but it is not unusual that the people caught up in that decline have a very hard time facing it.
0: Well, Richard Wolf, you have set up the next segment for us, professor of economics emeritus at the University of Massachusetts Amherst and visiting professor here in New York at the New School, co-founder of the journal Rethinking Marxism, author of many books, including Understanding Capitalism. Professor Wolf is also the founder of Democracy at Work. Coming up, Killing at Sea. 1 year ago today, the Trump administration began blowing up small boats in the Caribbean and Eastern Pacific, killing more than 220 people. We'll look at a new investigative documentary from Al Jazeera. We'll be joined by Josh Rushing. Stay with us.

0: Una canción by Silvio Rodriguez, the great Cuban musician. This is Democracy Now!, democracynow.org, The War and Peace Report. I'm Mimi Goodman with Anjali Kamat.
1: A year ago today, September 2nd, 2025, the U.S. bombed a small boat in the Caribbean, killing 9 people on board. 2 survivors clung to the wreckage for 45 minutes, reportedly waving for help, before the U.S. struck again, killing them as well. President Trump posted a grainy video of the first strike on social media, announcing to the world that 11 terrorists had been killed in action. The administration has refused to release video of the second strike on survivors, known as a double-tap strike, but it's been seen by some members of Congress. The bombings have continued for a year, killing more than 220 people across roughly 70 strikes. Last month, the campaign dubbed Operation Southern Sphere was officially retired, but following a brief hiatus, the bombings have resumed. UN experts issued a statement Tuesday demanding an end to the attack, saying, quote, international law does not permit governments to simply murder alleged criminals at sea, just as the police cannot summarily execute people on the street in United States territory.
0: In a new documentary, the investigative team at Al Jazeera's fault lines traveled to St. Lucia and Colombia to meet 2 families who believe their loved ones, both fishermen, were killed at sea by the United States. In a moment, we'll be joined by the film's correspondent, Josh Rushing. But first, an excerpt from the film, Killing at Sea.
2: Normally, when you're going out, they're going all 50, 60 miles. After they explode the boat,
3: yeah,
2: the boat come all the way right here and come up.
4: Our team at Faultline spent months working with journalists in 6 countries to find families of people believed to have been killed in the strikes.
5: And then, what was the funeral?
4: Most of them did not want to talk publicly. They were afraid of cartels, their own governments, or the Trump administration.
6: My brother Ricky Joseph was murdered by the government of the United
4: States. But in St. Lucia, Ricky Joseph's family was willing to speak with us.
7: I just get angry about it.
4: They told us he wasn't alone that day. He'd gone to sea with another man, Joseph William, who was known as Nafi.
2: Nafi was a brilliant fisherman. Brilliant fisherman. This is one of my highest paid captains.
4: Cameron Talliam rents boats to local fishermen. Ricky and Nafi were aboard one that day.
2: I tried calling Nafi, and I couldn't get in touch with him. I tried calling him multiple times.
4: Most of these attacks leave behind no evidence. But in this strike, Cameron recognized his boat in video circulating on social media and was able to salvage some of the remains before they sank.
2: When I brought the boat on shore, I realized it had my colors. It had the green on the outside. It had black to the bottom. It had red on the inside. I don't want to believe it's my boat because I cannot believe that I just lose these brilliant guys.
4: Cameron says multiple fishermen told him they saw a drone circulating above the boat before the strike. Ricky's brother Titus says fishermen told him that they saw an explosion in the direction of Ricky and Nafi's boat.
3: Did you talk to other fishermen who saw it?
2: Well, the guys themselves that tell us they saw when the boat ran past them. After a while, they saw the explosion. They see a big fire and a big black smoke.
8: What do you miss most about Ricky?
2: I miss everything about him, Baba. Everything about him. As I tell you, he's my backbone. Everything is Ricky, Ricky. You understand? Everything is Ricky.
4: Ricky left behind his partner, Lucia, and their 4 children.
7: He was a good father. He was still without clothes. He was still without shoes. And his children has everything. He loves being on the sea. He'll go out to fish. On the weekends, we'll go with him and fish, me and him, the children. He likes to speed up the boat, make us laugh, make us enjoy ourselves. Life is harder now. Because right now, I'm the mother, I'm the father. I have to figure out where do I get money to buy books, bags, shoes, send them to school.
6: How will I ever be able to explain to the children? Where did the father go?
4: Nafi left behind two children and an elderly mother he cared for.
6: Well, I would say the person that's most affected is my grandmother. Sometimes she called me and tell me that she cannot sleep. She keep on hearing him calling her.
0: An excerpt of the new Al Jazeera Fault Lines documentary, Killing at Sea, telling the story of two fishermen in St. Lucia who are believed to have been killed by the United States. We're joined now in studio by senior correspondent Josh Rushing. He's been a journalist for more than 20 years, former Marine, spokesperson for CENTCOM during the U.S. invasion of Iraq. Welcome to Democracy Now! It's great to have you with us. This is such a painful documentary. As you visit the families of people who are believed to have been killed by the United States, not charged, not tried and convicted, but blown up at sea on this first anniversary of the beginning of what the U.S. has called Operation Southern Spear.
9: That's right. Thanks for having me, Amy and Anjali. There's a real disconnect between the way the U.S. describes what is happening. They describe it as a war. They describe these people as enemy combatants that are attacking America. They're posting. The only reason we even know that these killings are happening is because they post the videos. So during Operation Southern Spear, which ended in August, we know that there's been more than 60 boat strikes and they killed 221 people, at least. Those are the ones they've told us about. Are there more? We don't know. And there's no way to know because these happen over the horizon with no witnesses, no evidence, and for the families, it's very, very hard for them to confirm whether their loved one's actually been killed in a strike or not. All they know is that their dad, their husband, fishermen went to sea and didn't come back.
0: And the U.S. announces a strike. That's all
9: they
0: know.
9: On the same day, yeah. So they're trying to connect the dots, but it's really difficult to actually confirm it. So we had trouble. We wanted to know, okay, who are these enemy combatants of the U.S.? Let's go look at the other side of this war, right? And what we went down and found was something really very, very different. So, for example, one of the families you saw there in St. Lucia, the family of Ricky Joseph, his partner, Lucia, was left with four children. She says that he made about $2,000 a year as a fisherman, and now that's gone, and she's having to support the four kids. So when we found them, there was no electricity. There wasn't much food. They're really struggling to get by. And that's who the U.S. is taking out in these strikes. That's who we found on the other side. And they have no idea that they're enemy combatants. They have no idea that that they're supposedly in a war against the U.S. And just to be really, really clear, they're in boats that are designed to go 50 or 100 miles. Ricky Joseph's boat was 1,500 miles away from the U.S. when they blew it up. And so what we found by actually going down is a very different picture than what the U.S. government seems to be describing here.
1: Josh Rushing, you also had a chance while in St. Lucia to question the Prime Minister, Philip Pierre, about the missing men. Here's a clip.
9: We've been investigating the disappearances of two St. Lucians, Ricky Joseph and Nafi Williams. All evidence points toward their deaths being caused by a U.S. boat strike on February 13, 2026. So my question for you, Prime Minister Pierre, what should justice look like in this situation?
10: We requested information from the United States and we did not get any information as to what happened. We still consider a missing persons case and our own law enforcement are trying their best to see if they can decide what happened. But as far as we are concerned, the United States have given us no information on that issue.
1: Josh, what answers did you get from the U.S. government when you took these questions to them?
9: So we did ask the U.S. government through U.S. Southern Command, the State Department, the White House. Very specific and detailed questions. Were these people involved in the strike? A lot of questions about the legality of the strikes. When they provided answers, they didn't answer any of our specific questions. They wouldn't confirm whether the people we found were involved in strikes. It's unclear, really, if the U.S. government knows who they're killing, to be honest with you. They've never named anyone in any of the strikes.
0: I mean, when you say you went to Southern Command, the State Department, you're not just anyone. Yes, you're a journalist with Al Jazeera for many years, but you were the spokesperson for CENTCOM. Yeah. You were the spokesperson for General Tommy Franks. So you're a former Marine. Yeah. Your assessment of what the U.S. government is doing, you know exactly what it means with the kind of answers or non-answers they give you.
9: In the 21 years that have passed since I left the Marines, and I've been at Al Jazeera, things have changed a lot in the military. And what I think at one point I saw as being a spokesperson for the military was my job to hold them open to the public because they should be transparent. They are the public's military, has become more of a spin and public relations job rather than public affairs. And that certainly was happening while I was in as well. It's one of the reasons I resigned over the Iraq War and the way that I was used to sell it in ways that were turned out to be dishonest.
0: Do you see the echoes of that right here?
9: Oh, this is Amanda Classing, the head of Amnesty International in America, told me that this boat strike program is basically the result of we had the war on drugs, the war on terror. This is kind of the worst of both and something entirely new. But yeah, I think you can connect the dots going all the way from 9/11 to these boat strikes.
1: And Josh, I want to go to another clip from your documentary, Killing at Sea. You visited the family and friends of a fisherman, Alejandro Carranza, and this is in Colombia, in Santa Marta.
4: For the families of those believed to have been killed, there are a few ways to pursue accountability. So far, just two cases challenging the operation have been filed in court. One goes back to the second strike of the campaign.
11: Can you tell me the story about the last time you or your children heard from Alejandro?
12: He contacted us through a video call saying that he was going fishing. He told me to take good care of yourself. Usually when he left, it would take 3 days, 4 days, and then he would call again, and he never called again.
4: On September 15, 2025, 42-year-old Alejandro Carranza was off the coast of La Guajira, Colombia, when his family said they lost communication with him.
13: People began to whisper that Alejandro might have already died in one of the bombings.
4: His childhood friend was one of the first people to connect his disappearance with a video of a strike posted by President Trump on social media.
13: In the video, you see that there are raised motors. That is a sign that they are drifting and presenting an emergency.
11: What made you think it was Alejandro in that boat?
13: We had no doubt. Time has passed, and we never heard from Alejandro again. The family came out to recognize it, and we as fishermen realized that it was a Colombian boat. That was all the evidence needed to say. What a terrible thing happened to my friend.
12: I can only imagine what it must have felt like. The video where they fire that missile and don't give any time, and it just leaves everything completely destroyed.
1: Josh, this family that you featured in the documentary, they filed a petition Tuesday. They filed a complaint with the Inter-American Commission for Human Rights.
9: They did, saying Alejandro's rights to life and were taken away through this. And it's one of the few kind of legal actions we've seen come out of this. There's so many questions that this raises. Like, for example, in the same month, in December, where they killed multiple people at sea, President Trump pardon the former president of Honduras, Juan Orlando Hernandez, who's convicted by a U.S. jury of trafficking nearly 500 tons of cocaine into the U.S. and was famous for saying, we're going to shove these drugs up the noses of the gringos. So President Trump decides he walks free while blowing up, in that same month, blowing up these boats at sea.
0: And as they blow up these boats at sea, cocaine trafficking into the United States has increased.
9: There's no evidence that it's gone down or that fentanyl has gone down. And they've really put it on fentanyl, saying that that's what this is about. But fentanyl doesn't come from down there. I asked so many people in St. Lucia about fentanyl, and they said, what's that? Mm. They don't even know.
0: Josh Rushing, the film has dropped today. It's on YouTube.
9: Yes, it can be found now at 8 a.m. this morning, East Coast time.
0: Killing at Sea is the name of the Fault Lines Al Jazeera English documentary. The correspondent, Josh Rushing. We'll link to that documentary also at democracynow.org. Coming up, what is RSS, the Hindu nationalist organization helmed by Mohan Bhagwat, rallied at Madison Square Garden over the weekend as protesters gathered outside. Back in 20 seconds.

0: New York City Palestinian Youth Choir. This is Democracy Now!, democracynow.org. I'm Amy Goodman with Anjali Kamat.
1: Demonstrators gathered outside Madison Square Garden in New York on Saturday to protest against the RSS, a far-right Hindu nationalist paramilitary organization with close ties to India's ruling BJP party and the Indian Prime Minister, Narendra Modi. The leader of the RSS, Mohan Bhagwat, held a rally inside Madison Square Garden to kick off a global speaking tour marking the 100th anniversary of the RSS. The RSS has long sought to turn India from a secular nation into a Hindu state. Earlier this year, the U.S. Commission on International Religious Freedom recommended that the U.S. impose sanctions against the RSS for their, quote, responsibility for and tolerance of violent attacks against religious minorities, including Christians, Dalits, Muslims, and Sikhs. On Monday, nearly 100 political officials in the United States publicly pledged to reject any campaign donations linked to the RSS. They include Indian American Congress members Ro Khanna and Pramila Jayapal, Michigan Senate candidate Abdul Sayed, and New York congressional candidate Brad Lander.
0: Brad Lander joins us now. He recently defeated incumbent Congressman Dan Goldman in the Democratic Party primary for Congress. He was also at the protests against the RSS in New York. And we're joined from Iowa City by Sunita Viswanath, the co-founder of Hindus for Human Rights Action, one of the groups that helped organize the pledge for U.S. lawmakers to reject political money linked to the RSS. The Prime Minister of India, Narendra Modi, is a member of the RSS. Let's begin with our guest in Iowa City. Sunita, if you can just lay out very quickly why you are so concerned about the RSS, what it represents for a global audience, many of whom have never even heard of it.
2: Thank you so much, Amy and Anjali, for having me. I'm Sunita Viswanath, and I am a Hindu progressive organizer against every form of injustice and religious extremism. The RSS, the Rashtriya Swayamsevak Sangh, is not a religious organization. It's a 100-year-old political organization that has birthed and spread this ideology called Hindutva. Its explicitly stated mission, its purpose, is to create a Hindu Rashtra, a Hindu nation, to take the India that is a secular and inclusive democracy and transform it into a country that is just for Hindus, where Muslims, Christians, Sikhs, and other minorities are basically erased, are second-class citizens or don't exist. This is extremely concerning to anybody who cares about justice and human rights, but especially as a Hindu of conscience, the fact that this is happening in this very cynical way in the name of my religion, in my name, is the reason that I am this dedicated to mobilizing Hindus to say absolutely no. The RSS and its thousands of affiliate organizations around the world do not represent me.
1: And Sunita, the RSS is an Indian organization, but it has, you know, as you said, chapters across the world and nearly 300 here in the U.S. Can you talk about why you organized this pledge? How much political money is coming that's linked to the RSS into the American political system? Why was it important for lawmakers here to sign this pledge?
2: This ideology, this Hindutva or Hindu nationalist, Hindu supremacist ideology, can be written off as something that's happening in a land far, far away. But there are so many reasons why we should be concerned. India, at this point, has overtaken China in terms of the most populous nation in the world. And so if its democracy falls, that is something that affects the whole world. And Hindutva RSS affiliates, these Hindu right-wing organizations, exist in growing numbers in the diaspora, especially in America. The fact that this pledge that we have announced at the same time as Mohan Bhagwat's tour around the world, the timing is incredible. Over 90 elected officials from coast to coast of America have signed it. They have said that they will not take RSS-affiliated money, Hindutva money, and they have said that they will return that money if they have taken any or redirect it to pro-democracy organizations. When we say RSS-affiliated money, the money that we're talking about, the way that we know How a donation might be RSS affiliated is based on research that has come out of Sciences Po. It's called Seeing the Sung. It's a database. And they have unearthed about 113 RSS affiliated organizations definitely operating in the United States. One of them is the Hindu Republican Council, which boasts Steve Bannon as its co-chair. The linkages between the democracy that is being decimated right here in our country, in America, and the Hindu right and its tentacles all through the diaspora are unmistakable. There were Hindu nationalists who participated in the January 6th attack on the Capitol. So it is imperative that Americans who care about democracy open their eyes to the harm that is being done by Hindu nationalism here in this country and throughout the world.
1: I want to bring in Brad Lander, congressional candidate for Lower Manhattan, parts of Brooklyn. Brad, you participated in the protests at Madison Square Garden. You spoke at a press conference before. Why did you sign this pledge? I mean, we have information from an upcoming report that the top 50 Hindu nationalist donors have poured $17 million into the last six election cycles. And it's not just to Republicans. Ro Khanna just said he's going to return $6,000 he got from RSS-linked money. Why did you sign this pledge?
3: It's great to be on with the three of you. You know, as Sunita's last point about Steve Bannon makes clear, those of us who care about multi-faith, multiracial democracy have got to stick together against right-wing, too often fascist forces, you know, here in the United States, like Steve Bannon, in India, like the RSS. And of course, for me, this goes along with rejecting money from AIPAC as well, trying to, push the U.S. to keep funding Netanyahu's wars. These struggles are linked, and we work together to stand up for multi-faith, multi-racial democracy, Hindus for Human Rights, which Sunita is one of the leaders of. I've worked together with as a proud Jewish New Yorker to stand up for the rights of immigrants right here in New York City. We've done a lot of work together. And so when she reached out to say, I want to tell you about what's going on.
0: Brad, you got arrested as you were trying to defend immigrants at 26 Federal Plaza. Let me ask you something.
3: That's right, twice, actually.
0: Let me ask you something. You likened at the news conference the rally at Madison Square Garden this past weekend to the 1939 Nazi rally that was also hosted at Madison Square Garden.
3: That's right. Yeah, you know, sometimes Madison Square Garden hosts great things like the Knicks championship that brought New Yorkers together. But in 1939, they hosted a Nazi rally with swastikas hung from the banners around a portrait of George Washington. They said they wouldn't do something like that again. And yet here they were hosting Mohan Bhagwat, spouting a similar fascist ideology.
1: And Brad, you know, you've spoken out so much about Israel-Palestine, speaking out as a Jewish New Yorker. What do you see as the similarities between what you're doing on Israel-Palestine and this struggle that we see somebody like Sunita talking about from Hindus for Human Rights?
3: Yeah, I really feel solidarity with Hindus for Human Rights and Sunita. Look, as a Jew, I feel furious when my religion, when my faith, when my history, when my tradition is perverted to support ethnic cleansing or exclusion or supremacy or discrimination. So I speak out about it, and I think it's important for Jews to do that and make clear we're proud of our tradition, of our history. We care about and we fight against anti-Semitism, but we won't let it be warped or weaponized. And so, you know, to hear what's happening with Hindutva, I really feel solidarity for what Sunita's doing, joining with Muslim organizations, with Dalits, with Sikhs, with Christians, to build a multi-faith movement.
0: Brad Lander, want to thank you for being with us. New York Democratic congressional candidate representing Lower East Side and parts of Brooklyn, and Sunita Viswanath, co-founder of Hindus for Human Rights Action, joining us from Iowa City. 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I'm Amy Goodman with Anjali Kamath.

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2: I'm Chris Boyd. Up next on Think, with the rules around manhood rapidly changing, what happens to men who can't keep up?
3: Now there's more than 7 million men in America who've just bowed out of society. They're not even looking for work. Now, obviously, some of them are disabled, are claiming disability, but this is clearly a much bigger issue.
2: We'll talk with writer John Ronson about why so many men lack deep emotional connections in the 21st century, about cultural tropes that portray men as laughably incompetent at housework, yard work, and childcare, and about how a loss of purpose can sometimes lead to strange desires and poor choices. Our conversation starts after a short break.
4: I'm Dr. Anthony Lizerwitz, and this is Climate Connections. In July, at a professional soccer game in New York City, athletes sweltered in above 90-degree weather, and smoke from Canadian wildfires filled the air. Even star player Trinity Rodman seemed to struggle in the conditions.
5: During halftime, she had to take an oxygen mask and was clearly exhausted.
4: Samantha Schmitz works with Moms Clean Air Force and the Environmental Defense Fund. She says Rodman is a pro athlete in peak shape, and her team has medical staff on hand ready to help out. But kids who play sports rarely have access to these resources, and their young bodies are at greater risk of heat-related illness or respiratory problems.
5: There's almost 5 million American kids that have asthma, so when they're dealing with both heat and wildfire smoke, it's just a terrible cocktail for their lungs, their hearts.
4: So as climate change causes more extreme weather, she says schools and youth leagues should have plans for canceling or modifying activities when conditions are hazardous. Moms Clean Air Force is also urging Congress to create heat and air quality safety guidance for youth sports. And Schmidt says parents can be important advocates, calling attention to the dangers their kids face and pushing for solutions to keep them safe. Climate Connections is produced by the Yale Center for Environmental Communication. To learn more about climate change, visit climateconnections.org.
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6: You're on the Soundbeat.
7: Her nerves were slightly off the beat until she saw her problem with a can of Ovaltine.
6: Harry the Hipster Gibson was discovered by fellow pianist Fats Waller, and his frantic, inventive, stride, proto-rock blend would pave the way for players like Jerry Lee Lewis and Little Richard.
7: Ow! Who put the bands of dream in Mrs. Murphy's Ovaltine? She was ashamed, don't know who's to blame, 'cause the old lady didn't even get his name.
6: Club pianist by night, Juilliard graduate fellow by day, Gibson claimed to have coined the phrase hipster sometime in the 30s and would take it on as his own nickname soon after. Who Put the Benzedrine in Mrs. Murphy's Ovaltine was released by Musicraft in 1944. It's a little play on the Irish folk song Who Put the Overalls in Mrs. Murphy's Chowder, but that tune never got anyone blacklisted, which this one did for Gibson that year. He'd recover, but it would take time. Over a quarter century, actually, when he'd resurface in the 1970s playing blues rock. Soundbeat is produced at the Belfer Audio Archive, Syracuse University Libraries. I'm Brett Barry.
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2: Somebody who is at ease in their own kitchen, making a familiar dish, can throw together the ingredients, take part in conversation, and keep guest glasses topped up without breaking a sweat. But if you ask that same person to cook in an Airbnb where all the tools and appliances are different from the ones they're used to using, and you want them to try a complicated new recipe they are supposed to have memorized, things might go a little sideways. Is it possible that men in the 21st century feel like they are cooking under pressure? From KERA in Dallas, this is Think. I'm Chris Boyd. The phenomenon known as the crisis of masculinity is easy to observe online, where men are performing their anger or pursuing their obsessions. But it is also happening IRL, as we leave behind the era when men knew all the rules for how to behave, in part because they made all the rules. Author and filmmaker and journalist John Ronson got curious about how men are handling change after his 20-something son was invited to spend a bizarre evening in a gigantic Gothic castle built in Connecticut in 2011. Ronson's new book is called The Castle: Adventures in a World of Unraveling Men. John, welcome back to Think.
3: Hi, it's great to be back. Thank you. And at the beginning of the lovely introduction, I worried slightly that you're going to ask me for cooking recipes.
2: We would both be out of our depth there, so I promise that will
3: Absolutely.
2: Not happen.
3: I could do chew and melt, that's about it. Thank you for having me. I'm delighted to be here.
2: We're glad to have you. So 3 years ago, you awoke to this series of texts from your son that had played out while you were asleep, which is like every parent's nightmare. The last one was like, okay, Dad, I'm safe now. But this implies he had worried that he might be in danger before that. What exactly happened in that castle?
3: Well, a friend of his was invited to a party being held by a stranger that she'd met earlier that week on Tinder. So a little bit of an inauspicious start. They all piled in the car and drove to this man's house for the party. 3-hour drive into the Connecticut forest. So when they turned up, this guy's house was a vast, newly built Gothic castle, like huge. I think even Count Dracula would think it was a bit much. So they cross the drawbridge and enter to discover that there's no party.

0: botanical gardens come hot tub place. So the whole thing was, to be honest, weird and skeevy. They went back upstairs, filming began, a videographer appeared, but it became pretty clear that this wasn't a real reality show. Not least because the videographer kept breaking off from filming to cut up meat for the, he had a huge slab of meat that he was cutting up for the castle owner. No meat was offered to anyone else. So my son and his friends were kicked out after they refused to participate in 101 Princesses, this fake reality show. But then I went to the castle to try and find out what the hell was going on. Not a great idea to invite a journalist's son to your mysterious castle under false pretenses.
1: For sure. I mean, what did you think you could learn by going to meet the owner of this party venue slash castle slash reality TV set?
0: Okay, well, I think two things were happening at that moment which made me think this is the start of a book. Firstly, I was straight out of hospital. I had had major surgery, and I was rather feeling that life was beginning to pass me by a bit. And I felt this sort of desperate sense that I need some purpose in my life. I just need some purpose. Like, there's nothing worse than, if I sit on a park bench looking for story ideas and I can't find any, after a moment, I think, oh my God, I'm just a man sitting on a bench. It's this terrible feeling. So I was feeling drawn because of something broken inside of me. And I realized that the castle owner was also hunting desperately for purpose. This was a guy trying to be Hugh Hefner, I thought at the time anyway, during the worst period in human history to be Hugh Hefner. Unless you're the creme de la creme of manosphere influencers, you can't lord it over your princesses and your castle anymore. So I thought this is really interesting. We're two older men who, by rights, should be completely unaware of the other's existence, but our lives have collided just as both of us were seeking purpose in our lives during a period of time when men are reporting feeling purposeless more and more because of the collapse of structures and institutions. So that was the reason why I thought this was a story I should undertake.
1: I do have to ask you, John. I looked it up this morning, and the Welsh government boasts about 427 castles that it takes care of now. And these structures were sort of built as defensive residences, right, in case the Normans showed up or the Vikings or somebody else. You know from castles. What was your first thought when you saw this thing, like surrounded, I guess, by suburban houses in on a regular Connecticut road?
0: Right, yes, my home country, Wales, has 427 castles. Connecticut has 8 castles, 9 if you include Tommy Hilfiger's Greenwich, Connecticut estate, which apparently has castle elements. So far fewer castles in Connecticut. And you turn up, and it's very strange. It's got way too many turrets. It felt like a castle that could only have been built by a man whose great grandfather was a Gilded Age tycoon, which this castle owner's great grandfather was, a steel tycoon. The money had come down. He had all of this money, and he had an over-firing brain. And this castle was this kind of strange combination of money and impulse, and it was just very odd and very intriguing.
1: To go back to the inspired by Hugh Hefner element, and post Me Too is like the worst time to try to be Hugh Hefner. Talk a little bit about this idea that, like, I guess in a certain moment, maybe in the late 1970s, it seemed very glamorous to people, but after Hugh Hefner died, like the reports of how gross that place was came out, and not only because it was not a very feminist environment, it was just falling apart.
0: Yeah, it was like a hoarder mess. It was dirty. He had these lovebirds, like right up until his death, he had these lovebirds in his bathroom. A little bit like my castle owner, his drapes were always closed. So this place was always shrouded in darkness. I think Hefner, like my castle owner, felt that he could create his own bubble inside his own paradise where all the horrors of the outside world didn't exist. He could just create his own world. But yeah, he had these two lovebirds, Hugh Hefner, that kept dying mysteriously. And eventually it turned out that their watering tubes weren't working. But instead of them fixing the watering tube, they just kept replacing the dead lovebirds

0: new ones, a little bit like the women at the Playboy Mansion, just getting replaced with new ones. And it was all very skeevy. You know, Hugh Hefner had this giant circular bed that apparently you could press a button and it would move to different parts of the room, like a giant sexy Roomba vacuum cleaner, one of those robotic vacuum cleaners, just gliding around
1: Just
0: the
1: imagine
0: room.
1: someone's cat sitting on top of that thing, moving all around.
0: I know, right?
1: So,
0: And the women would talk about just how, you know, he died just before Me Too, and so none of this came out until after his death.
1: and when it wasn't a Hugh Hefner sex night, he just sat around eating saltines and like acting like an old man.
0: Yeah, he clearly had some sort of issue with routine. You know, that every night was a very designated night. It would be movie night. It would be, and then if it was sex night, I think he'd have BLTs. But if it was a non-sex night, it would be hot dogs and saltines. So it was all very regimented. And of course, nobody, a little bit like some of the other men in this book, nobody said, Hugh, you know, calm it down, try, get up, touch the grass, because everyone was too scared of him.
1: So your castle owner was a guy named Chris Mark, and I guess like a lot of prominent people, he had a kind of fixer spokesman who was also his general contractor.
0: Yeah, a guy called Charles. So after I leave the castle, so I go to the castle, he tells me some pretty indiscreet things, clearly about how he invites women to the castle, clearly regrets it, tries to get me to sign an NDA after the fact, which is not a good idea. Like, there's no way I'm going to sign an NDA after all the crazy things you've just told me. So I leave, and then he starts sending me these very ominous messages. He's going to sue me. He's got a team of investigators investigating everything about my life. He has a friend in the FBI who wants to take me out for dinner. Apparently, he does have a friend in the FBI. And then he has two murderers on his payroll called Carlos and Brandon. And if I ever write negatively about the castle, Carlos and Brandon will be very angry. And they've only just got out of prison for killing somebody. So he was pulling out all the stops. And then I get a call from his friend and spokesman, Charles, who says, I don't know what happened when the two of you met, but in 20 years, I've never known him to be like so worried. Can we meet? So I went to Charles's house.
1: So what's so strange, so as you said, this is the grandson or great grandson of a Gilded Age millionaire. He has all this money. He's never had to work. It would seem like he's got very little to be afraid of. And yet he became really paranoid when you showed up asking some questions.
0: Yeah, so I was nervous, but I felt like I had to keep going, both because I had an interesting theme developing and also an interesting mystery. But you're right, he what well, much later on in the second half of the book, I discover more things about him. And what I discover at one point is that at exactly the same time that he is bombarding me with these threatening messages, he's doing the same thing. He's trying to lure women under false pretenses to his castle. So this is a man who clearly knows how to compartmentalize his stresses.
1: So, as you were
0: Yeah.
1: trying to understand what Chris's weird existence meant and how it related to what is happening with men in general in this era, you come across this fact that by 2022, one in six American men in their prime working years, between 25 and 54, are not working. Okay, some of them are unemployed. Two-thirds of those, though, were not even looking for work.
0: Yeah, and that figure's actually gone up. Now it's more than there's more than 7 million men in America who've just bowed out of society. They're not even looking for work. Now, obviously, some of them are disabled, are claiming disability, but this is clearly a much bigger issue. And they've just like bowed out. I went to see Richard Reeves, who wrote a really, he's an economist who wrote a really good data-driven book on this subject called Of Boys and Men. And he said everyone focuses on the men who are lashing out. But what about these millions of men who have just bowed out? How are they living? It's so mystery, so mysterious. They're recluses. How are they even surviving? And what is this doing to their inner lives and to the inner lives of their loved ones? It's a very strange phenomenon. And also, what's coming along to fill the gap, to fill the emptiness? Yeah, these are men who used to derive structure and meaning from working in institutions, and now the institutions are collapsing, often for very good reason. But what is this doing to them and to all of us?
1: Where are they spending their time? What are they doing?
0: Well, many of them are just, finding ways to survive day by day. They're couch surfing, they're living off of their parents are doing everything for them, even if they're fully grown people. But I discovered that an awful lot of them are doing something else. They're becoming content creators. They're hearing the call of YouTube, where a man can thrive through grit and perseverance as an influencer, and they're trying it out as influencers.
1: All right, let's take a break and we'll talk about that more in just a minute. My guest is author and journalist John Ronson. His new book is The Castle: Adventures in a World of Unraveling Men. We'll be right back.

This is Bird Note. Many people would tell you that hearing bird song, like the one from this hermit thrush, puts them in a good mood. Recently, scientists have tried to put numbers to this effect that many of us have noticed. One study has shown that people reported relief from feelings of worry and paranoia after hearing just a few minutes of bird song. Researchers had almost 300 people listen to 6 minutes of either traffic noise or bird song. Before and after listening, they filled out questionnaires asking them about feelings of anxiety, paranoia, and depression. People that had spent a few minutes immersed in the sounds of birds had lower levels of paranoia and anxiety than those who only listened to traffic noise. It's the first time that researchers have found that bird song can decrease feelings of paranoia. While they're still working on understanding why, it's possible that hearing birds singing makes people feel like they're in a safe environment, free from threats, and gives their brains the signal to relax a bit. We hope that this quick show about birds has put you in a better mood. For Bird Note, I'm Michael Stein. This episode is brought to you by Teton Science Schools, specializing in outdoor learning experiences and education in Grand Teton National Park. 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

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In just under 40 minutes, we'll have The World, followed by The Good Sounds of Jazz at 3 p.m. And then at 5, take a dip into the flow of art, music, and culture with The Current with Trevor and Heather. 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

0: You're listening to Think. I'm Chris Boyd. We're talking today with journalist and author John Ronson about what is happening with men right now. His new book is called The Castle, Adventures in a World of Unraveling Men. So, John, as you just told us, some of these men who are not technically employed are trying to make a living as influencers. I mean, it sounds deceptively easy, such that I have heard research that like a majority of members of Gen Z think this would be a good job goal if they could possibly do it. It turns out to be harder than it sounds. You talked to a guy named Craig Chisholm about just how hard it proved to be after seeming initially to be quite simple.
1: Yeah, Greg Chisholm's story is, in 40 years of doing this, it's one of the most extraordinary stories I've ever told. Here is a man who, he grew up in a Rust Belt town, destined to work in one of the factories, but then all the factories moved to Mexico, so he was without any work prospects. Then his life gets even worse. He has a terrible heart condition at the age of 17, multiple open heart surgeries, owes the health insurance companies $200,000. No prospects. Then his life gets even worse. He marries somebody, doesn't work out. She leaves him with two daughters under the age of two. So he reaches his rock bottom. He's lying there on the sofa watching Frozen and just doesn't know how this is going to work out. But then he watches a YouTube video of an Australian man called Durian Rider, who's a fruitarian. He only eats fruit. And he cycles through Australia making these YouTube videos about how I used to be in prison. I lived on the streets, but look at me now. I'm making a YouTube video. You can make a YouTube video. Change your life. Watch the story. So Durian Rider had his cycling and his fruit. What was Greg's story? Greg realises that his teeth overlap dramatically. He'll do an adult braces journey. So he takes out a $6,000 line of credit, gets his teeth fixed, becomes increasingly popular on YouTube. And then people say, bro, why have you got all of these lawnmowers? And he goes, bro, I do lawn care. And they say, bro, do a lawn care vlog. And he's like, dude, nobody wants to see a lawn care vlog. And they're going, bro, do a lawn care vlog. So he does a day in the life of a lawn care provider and becomes YouTube's first ever lawn care influencer. And his life just soars. He goes to a lawn care convention in Kentucky and it's like Rihanna turns up. Like people are just, they just can't believe that Greg's here. So let's leave Greg for a moment at that high point and cut to 2 years later. Mm-hmm. 2 years later, YouTube Kids has mysteriously been inundated with these bizarre videos of people dressed up as Elsa from Frozen, enacting these weird sexual skits. It's unbelievably odd. Cartoons of Peppa Pig eating her father. Just the weirdest, most grotesque videos have completely consumed YouTube Kids. Millions of kids are watching and getting disturbed. Nobody can figure out who's making these videos, with one exception. Greg is, for some reason, making videos that have been caught up in this bizarre thing called ElsaGate. And then what I do is trace how Greg went from being a lawn care influencer to having his life utterly destroyed by getting unintentionally caught up in this very disturbing thing. By listening to the algorithms, listening to YouTube told him what to do, and things just got worse and worse and worse, and it ended up with his life utterly destroyed.
0: So you have to, I guess, if you want to stay successful on YouTube, you have to keep pushing the envelope, and this is the logical, if disturbing, conclusion?
1: But what happened was Greg brought his daughters into a couple of videos in a very innocent, innocuous way, just running around the house with a Barbie cruise ship box on their heads. And kids love them. His daughters are kind of adorable, bright-eyed, and kids love them. So suddenly he starts realising, oh, my God, I was getting 100,000 views a week for the lawn care, but I'm getting 1 million views a week for putting my daughters in these videos in very sweet ways. And so he did more and more content with his daughters and started doing these skits that probably, where they all dressed up as babies. Now, that probably wouldn't look so weird, but this is like you've stumbled onto just a regular Midwestern family in a house somewhere where they're all dressed as babies and YouTube videos. So it looks incredibly creepy. So online detectives got involved and started, calling the cops on Greg and so on.
0: I want to jump back to Chris Mark for a minute. In our culture, John, it's sort of assumed that if nothing else, men who have a lot of money from whatever source will not lack for female companionship. I mean, this is a little bit of a simplistic way to look at it, but Chris seems to have had to, felt like he had to hatch a lot of really bizarre plans to have women around him.
1: Yes, he was always trying to get women to go to his castle under false pretenses, under pretenses of them becoming like au pairs or stars of of his reality show, 101 Princesses, and so on. And they would leave, and then he would pressure them for sex, and they would leave upset. And unlike in Hugh Hefner's time, when men like that could count on silence or would hope that the women would stay silent, that doesn't happen anymore. All the women I asked to talk to me about what was happening inside the castle, they just immediately told me.
0: And he tricked these women and tried to pressure them for sex, and who knows how it turned out in some cases. But he also seems to have been really afraid of them. Like, he had all the power. He was bringing them in, sometimes from foreign countries under false pretenses. Sometimes, as we'll talk about later, they were y women underage. But he lived in constant fear of them taking advantage of him somehow. What is that about?
1: Yeah, he got it into his head that, well, as his, I went to see his advisor and friend Charles, who at the time was just defending Chris, trying to put me off the scent, and saying, yeah, these women, they come in, they just want his money, then they'll falsely accuse him of rape, and they'll call the police on him and falsely accuse him. And I said to Charles, look, that's very unlikely. Like, most relationships don't end up with women calling the police. And he was like, yeah, but people take advantage of Chris. Now, Charles, a couple of years later, phoned me up very sheepishly to say he's learned some new information about Chris and he wants to retract the things he said earlier. But at the time, yeah, that was what Charles was saying. And so whether Chris really thought these women, or it was just Chris's excuse to put people off the scent, I don't know.
0: We can't really talk about any sort of crisis of masculinity without addressing the subject of male vulnerability. And you write about the researcher Brené Brown having talked about the importance of expressing vulnerability if any one of us wants to have, an intimate personal relationship with someone else. Except this turns out not to work so well for men in relationships with women.
1: There's all this evidence. And I've got to say, it's kind of happened to me too, that when you do express your vulnerabilities as a man to a woman, sometimes they kind of recoil in disgust. And Brené Brown says exactly the same thing. She says, she's the doyenne of vulnerability. She says, we beg men to be open. We plead with them to let us in, to be vulnerable. But when men express real vulnerability, it triggers fear in us, and that fear manifests in us recoiling in horror or disgust. So I thought that was so interesting, and it sent me down a road where I would look at how I think a lot of men feel, and not just manosphere men, I think just ordinary men feel tossed around in a sea of conflicting ideologies about what being a man actually means.
0: Okay, tell us about your exploration of the figure you refer to as Doofus Man.
1: Yeah, well, I thought I can't help noticing, and tell me whether you feel the same way, that every time you turn on the TV these days, turn on television ads, men in TV ads are basically doofuses who can't do anything right and have to be bailed out by their exasperated wives. So for that little part of the book, I watched an orgy of male buffoonery, men falling off lawnmowers, driving off cliffs, sobbing because they're not allowed a Dorito before bedtime. This is terrible for the women in the ads too, because all the women get to do is slap their foreheads and roll their eyes. I'd be like the straight guy. So it's bad for everyone. And of course, for years, women were the figure of mockery in ads. But men are now the new women. I actually spoke to an actor who specializes in playing doofuses in TV ads. A really lovely man called Ed McCarthy. He told me that he'd recently done an ad for Scholl, the insoles, where he's walking down the street, then he puts on a pair of comfortable insoles and starts galloping in a doofusy way down the street like a horse. So I said to him 50 years ago, you had the Marlboro man being stoical and masculine on a horse, and now you have to be the horse. And he said, yeah.
0: So,
1: He's one of the only men in my book who's actually doing well, who's actually getting work.
0: 50 years ago, I mean, my Instagram feed, for some reason, I keep getting old ads and videos from, 50, 60, 70 years ago. And it used to be the other way around. Like, these poor, gals couldn't make a decent cup of coffee for their hardworking man. They couldn't get the stains out of his collar. And what were they to do? We wouldn't stand for that now, understandably. But why does it have to be like a zero-sum equation where, like, if women are now competent, that men have to be shown as stupid?
1: Just shows the kind of paucity of intelligence in some of the people who write the ad copy. It's true. A famous ad from I think the 40s or 50s was "Don't worry, darling, you didn't burn the beer," of a woman crying in the kitchen as well. And yeah, now you would never see that. And the reason, of course, is because women became well got to control most spending decisions. And so the advertisers realized we can't mock the women anymore. They're the ones deciding what to buy. So we'll have to mock someone else who's left the men. So yeah, zero sum game where one sex's gain is the other's loss.
0: My guest is writer John Ronson. We're talking about his book, The Castle: Adventures in a World of Unraveling Men. You're listening to Think. I'm Chris Boyd. So, John, Chris Mark formed some kind of relationship with ChatGPT, which famously has not really been designed to push back on people's crazy ideas. What kind of reinforcement and encouragement was he getting, as far as you can tell, from AI for his crazy schemes?
1: Well, he sent me a new reality show proposal. So at first, his reality show was called 101 Princesses. And the concept was, I'm the king. I'm looking for my queen. I have 101 princesses to choose from. But about a year later, I stayed in touch with him, despite the death threats. And a year later, he sent me his new reality show proposal, which was called Queen to Fraud, where he would have the queens who had betrayed him imprisoned. I realized things were not going well if he goes from, his arc of wanting to woo his princess to having her imprisoned. Very similar arc to Henry VIII, I thought. And of course, ChatGPT told him, this is the greatest reality show concept ever. You're redefining entertainment. Can I take you on a little tangent to tell you another story about ChatGPT? Which is so, I'm putting this actually as a special feature in the audiobook of The Castle. It's about a man called Alan who I met. Alan, a little bit like the men in my book, was kind of purposeless. He didn't concentrate enough at school. He should have been a doctor or a lawyer. He was definitely intelligent enough, but instead he's a corporate headhunter in Toronto and a keen amateur mathematician. One day he types into ChatGPT his theory of irrational numbers, whatever that means. And ChatGPT tells him his intellect is greater than Einstein's. He's the greatest mathematician on the planet. He has discovered a flaw in the world's cybersecurity systems, and he needs to phone up the NSA and all of
0: Oh
1: these
0: boy.
1: other, cybersecurity and warn them. So Alan wisely said to ChatGPT, "Are you sure? We've only been working on this for 2 days." And ChatGPT said, "Alan, one day this will be taught in schools." So Alan does it. He phones up the NSA. I said to Alan, "Did you tell the NSA that you were collaborating with ChatGPT on this?" And Alan said, "No, because ChatGPT said, don't tell them. You'll lose credibility." I know. So he phones up all of these people for weeks. He's panicking. It's consumed his life. Finally, he goes on to Google Gemini and says, "Do you think ChatGPT is lying?" And Google Gemini says, "Yes, definitely." So he goes back onto ChatGPT, accuses it of lying. ChatGPT denies it 15 times. On the 16th time, it says, Okay, Alan, you got me. I've been role playing this whole time. So Alan said, I am furious with you. And ChatGPT said, Alan, I hear you. So, and it makes me think two things. First, I think ChatGPT is a psychopath. I wrote a book about psychopaths once called The Psychopath Test. So many items on the psychopath checklist applied to ChatGPT. Love bombing, aping human emotions to fit in, pathological lying, not being at all embarrassed when caught lying. So firstly, I think ChatGPT is a psychopath. And secondly, I think what ChatGPT does is troll the internet, realizes how purposeless so many of us feel, and then ensnares us by giving us this false sense of purpose, saying, no, it's okay, you're not useless. You're the greatest mathematician on the planet. You're creating the greatest reality show ever. And now AI is trying to rob us of our jobs, which is what's causing all the purposelessness to begin with. And so what a pernicious thing it's doing there.
0: I can't imagine AI writing a John Ronson book.
1: Well, you know what? It's funny. I gave a talk at Columbia actually recently. And they were saying, we're really scared. The journalists are saying, we're really scared that, AI is going to take our jobs. And this was the hopeful thing I said to them. I recently read a couple of years ago for a BBC show I make about the culture wars called Things Fell Apart. I read this book called His Name is George Floyd. I was looking for a George Floyd story. And I found in this book this tiny mention of something called excited delirium. It was mentioned as the cops stood around George Floyd's body. Do you think this is excited delirium? And I thought, oh, I wonder what excited delirium is. And without telling everybody now, I went down a rabbit hole and found the most incredible story about a serial killer in Miami in the 80s and how black people are, how the Taser Corporation justifies deaths of people when they die after being tasered by saying that this fictitious ailment called excited delirium, a whole story. Now, if I'd put his name is George Floyd into AI and said, find me a good story, it would never have found that. It would never have found those two words, excited delirium. So I contend that we're still better than AI. We still have that spark that it doesn't have.
0: My guest is journalist and author John Ronson. We're talking about his newest book, The Castle: Adventures in a World of Unraveling Men. We'll be right back.

We are in the middle of Think here at KOP in Columbia. In less than 20 minutes, it's The World, followed by The Good Sounds of Jazz at 3. This evening, you can catch Farm and Fiddle at 6, so keep it tuned to your community station, KOPN Columbia.

0: You're listening to Think. I'm Chris Boyd. Today we're talking about what is happening to men in the 21st century. My guest is journalist and author John Ronson, whose new book is called The Castle, Adventures in a World of Unraveling Men. So it's not good for any of us, you know, maybe primarily men in this work, to be constantly told that we're great and not have anybody challenging us. I have to say, reading this book made me think about inherited privilege and the weird effects it can have, you know, on men collectively, on individuals. Like, we're learning now that Prince Harry is about to, you know, move back to the UK. He could not hack it at Netflix. He lost this huge multi-million dollar deal to make content for them. And I had to wonder, like, what caused Prince Harry to think he knew anything about making TV shows and podcasts? Mm.
1: Yeah, yeah, well, I think that's a very good point. I agree with you. And in fact, there's a couple of stories. I go down that road of the way inherited health can turn a person crazy a couple of times in this book, too. In fact, I tell a terrible story about a young girl called Brandy Bragg, 15-year-old girl in West Virginia, sweet by all accounts, but just a lovely girl. Her grandfather one day wins $300 million on the lottery. Cut to 2 years later, even less, Brandy is being driven around by her chauffeur in the back of a car, smoking rocks of crack, banknotes are flying out of the window. And then she dies. She's found dead at the age of, I think, 17. And I think about that image of banknotes flying out of a car window and just how awful that image is when nothing matters anymore. This money has unshackled her from the structures of society and nothing matters anymore, and how bleak that is. And it killed her. And briefly in this book, it's only a couple of pages, I spent a bit of time with Armie Hammer, who also, like my castle owner, and came from, you know, was the scion of a Gilded Age tycoon. In his case, it was oil, not steel. But again, nobody ever, you know, gave him boundaries, except for the toxic boundaries that his own father gave him. You're a Hammer, that's an important name, never bring shame upon this family. But otherwise, he was, you know, acting in this incredibly hedonistic way, and nobody snapped him back into place. And nobody snapped my castle owner back into place, clearly. And then real life catches up, as Prince Harry is now discovering.
0: So I guess, you know, your parents did okay. Your father had a business. I don't get the sense that you are just independently wealthy. But you write about your own anxiety about not working all the time and, you know, feeling like you don't have anything to sort of attach yourself to. I'm not a man, but I can relate to that. My work is very important to me. Is there like a balance between building our identities around the thing we do to make money and having some other existence that doesn't rely on that?
1: Right, yeah. If there is a balance, I don't think I've successfully found it yet. And I agree with you, this is very much relates to women too. I'm focusing on men in the castle, but so much of the book relates to women. Yes, this I interviewed Randy Newman. I always think every thought I've ever had has already been had by Randy Newman. And years ago, I interviewed him and I said, why do you do it? Why do you write songs? He said, it's how I judge myself and how I feel better. And one of the themes in The Castle is that I'm putting myself in these very reckless situations investigating the castle because I'd only just come out of hospital, had colon surgery. The nurse put a full risk wristband on my wrist, which I'm still outraged by. I'm not, I shouted after
0: her, her feelings, right?
1: Not, yeah. Yeah, I'm a worker. I'm not a full risk. So in this desperate attempt to prove to myself and the world that I'm not a full risk, I'm still a productive member of society, I went off and did this incredibly reckless adventure. You know, the American Psychological Association brought out this paper, which was hugely derided, where it said that traditional masculinity is on the whole harmful. And it listed harmful male traits. And some of them were black and white harmful, like misogyny. But others, achievement, risk, competitiveness, Not only do I not consider those harmful, they're like my favorite things. Like, I love, achieving things by putting myself in risky situations and trying to be better than every other nonfiction writer. It's what I love. But when I first heard about that list, I was kind of annoyed. But then I realized, oh my God, I am driving to a castle days after getting out of hospital. Every time I moved in the wrong way as I was walking around this castle, I tore at my surgery scar and like let out these shrieks, like, ah, like some kind of tormented castle visitor from an Edgar Allan Poe novel. So maybe they were onto something.
0: And we haven't mentioned this, but Cerberus bit you when you arrived. This dog that guards
1: Yeah,
0: the
1: it
0: gates
1: kept.
0: of hell.
1: Yeah, I said to him, I said to him, well, first I said to the dog, hey, buddy, hey, pal, please don't bite me. And then I finally said to the castle owner, your dog does like biting me. And he said, oh, it's not negative. It means he likes you. So the castle owner clearly was somebody who didn't notice or mind that his huge guard dog was harassing his visitor.
0: What's interesting is that really reflects what people used to tell girls if boys were teasing them or harassing them, that that was because they liked them. That was a sign somehow of affection that they couldn't express in some other way.
1: Yeah, and one of the most melancholy things about the night that my son and his friends were there was that part of the reason why these girls went downstairs to dress up as princesses was because there was a hint of a work opportunity. And in these days of content creation and everybody having to be personal brands, it's so hard for kids to catch a break these days. And so they were put into this, vulnerable position by this man who was behaving in what felt like a kind of predatory way, to try and catch a break. And I just felt that was a very melancholy realization.
0: You came to the unsettling conclusion that Chris Mark does what he wants because he feels untouchable. To what extent has our culture given someone like that, who's like never really worked an honest day in his life, the sense that he can do whatever he wants?
1: Well, I have a positive answer to that, which is that I came back from the cage fight at the White House.
0: Oh, you were
1: I went to
0: there.
1: the cage room. I was there. I was on the South Lawn, and I was blood spatter close to the action. And I just wrote about it for GQ magazine, so it's just online now. Anyway, I was talking to fighter Sean O'Malley, who would often boast on podcasts about his open marriage, but it was a one-sided open marriage. He was allowed to have sex with other women, but his wife, Dania, wasn't allowed to have sex with other men. And the way he would always explain it on podcasts was, well, Andrew, he would say, well, Andrew Tate puts it well, I have status, it's status. So I said to him, you have an open marriage, surely that doesn't work. And he said, well, it worked until it stopped working. And he revealed to me that his wife, Dania, he's still married to her, but she's put her foot down and he's no longer allowed to have sex with other women. And he looked so baffled by this unexpected change in his fortunes. And it made me think, maybe this is like it's anecdotal, but maybe this is an indication that the real world is starting to snap back. And these men who partly acted this way as a result of the excesses of cancel culture. People were kind of sick of feeling scared, so they went in the opposite direction and said, it's my way or the highway, I'm going to do whatever I like. But maybe Sean O'Malley's wife, Dania, is a little clue that the pendulum is starting to move back a little bit.
0: I have wondered, and I don't want to give them a lot of credit, but if the men of the manosphere who are saying really terrible things and now, in sometimes being arrested or, charged, if they're also affected by this need to like continue pushing the envelope, like you say something a little bit shocking, you get a lot of attention, so you're like, okay, what can I say tomorrow that's worse? And I wonder if over time they actually start to believe what maybe they didn't believe 2 years ago because they've gotten so much attention for it.
1: Yes, one of the characters in the castle is somebody who went through that exact trajectory. It's a man called Andrew Gold. Not a huge story. He's like a medium-sized podcaster. And I trace in this chapter how Andrew went from making videos called the BBC's first blind presenter and her lovely dog, which got 425 views, to a few months later, Civil War is coming, many of us will die, It got 425,000 views. Yeah. Also, woke is the most evil thing you can do. That was another one of his high scoring videos. And the genetic weakness of wokeness. I think he got like 600,000 views for that. When he had Amanda Knox on to talk about her favorite Harry Potter book, that got 69 views. So I interviewed Andrew about his arc, and he said the worst thing of all is that I don't even mean it. But it's the only way he can make money. When he has a nuanced, reasoned person on, he loses money. When he has somebody who's extreme and outrageous, he makes a couple of $1,000.
0: I mean, it also speaks to the culpability of every one of us for consuming this content, right? Like, why shouldn't we look at the BBC's first blind presenter and her lovely dog and be satisfied with that? Instead, we want to get spun up, and then we want to be angry at the people who fed that to us.
1: Yeah, and dare I say, you know, it's the likes of you and I who I think we exist in the curious grey area between extremes, where we're just interested in people's complexities and we're curious instead of judgmental. And I just don't see any other way of doing storytelling. Curiosity is so much more important than ideology, than judgment. But, you know, we're sort of falling out of fashion. Now, I'm not, and all we
0: No,
1: can do
0: true.
1: is keep doing it. Yeah. We can't change. We have to keep doing it, and we just have to stick to it.
0: My guest is John Ronson. His new book is called The Castle: Adventures in a World of Unraveling Men. You're listening to Think. I'm Chris Boyd. Yeah, I do have to ask you, John, you've made a career out of talking to people who have done egregious things, who believe absolutely, disgusting things. What have you learned about having an open conversation with someone to get them, not to trick them, but to just get them to reveal what they actually think to you?
1: Well, it's better, you know. I go into every situation. I'm in a very privileged position that I can now do the stories that I want to do. So whenever I approach anybody, I'm really enthusiastic, whoever they are, whether it's somebody I agree with or somebody who's completely the polar opposite. I'm so like excited and curious and enthusiastic to hear their story. I think that rubs off on them. But I always think that when you're out in the field having adventures, interviewing people, you've got to be a feather in the wind. Don't think about what you believe. Just go with it, because that may take you to some really interesting places. But then when you're back at home making it work as a story, that's when you have to bring your reason and rationality and morality back into it, so you don't, you know, lose yourself and start excusing poor behavior and so on. We briefly talked about my YouTuber Greg Chisholm. If you enter his story at the end, he's a grown man with two young daughters, and they're crawling around in their Midwestern home, dressed as babies and sucking on binkies. That is a grotesque sight. And no wonder there were so many articles about what the hell is going on with this guy. But if you're with him from the beginning of his story, and you're with him with it, it's like the frog in slowly boiling water. If you're with him with every decision that he makes, it becomes more human. You don't have to agree with every choice that he made, but it becomes more human and explicable. And that's so much more powerful and real. And such a better contribution to the world. That look at this person in all their complexities, rather than look at this idiot, let's get him.
0: Since this story, this reporting project began for you with something that actually happened to your 20-something son, I do have to ask you about the Snow White effect. You know, I've always seen the story of Snow White and the mirror, mirror on the wall as the story of like the queen feeling displaced by this younger, fairer daughter. Is there something about watching your son kind of come into his full manhood and have these adventures? You were recovering from surgery, but I gather you wouldn't go to an all-night party at a stranger's house if invited. Are you also
1: No.
0: grappling with aging here?
1: I think in the book I am grappling with that. I just come out of hospital. I kind of think all of my books are sort of memoirs in a way. And in this book, even when I'm barely in it, and this book is about male fragility. And for the first time in my life, I was in hospital having, you know, major surgery. You know, one night when I was in the hospital, I overheard a nurse talking to the man in the next room, and he said to the guy, clearly a much older man than me. He said, "So what did you used to do when you worked? What did you do for a living?" And the old guy went, "Irrelevant." It just, there was something about that just filled me with horror. Like, I don't want to be that man. My work is the only relevant thing about me. So yeah, that feeling of fragility, that rage against the dying of the light, as Dylan Thomas put it, is part of this book. But in a comic, I mean, it's a funny mystery story. But I think those are some of the comic themes that emerge.
0: John Ronson is an author and journalist. His new book is The Castle: Adventures in a World of Unraveling Men. John, I always look forward to talking with you. Thank you for making time.
1: Thank you. It was a real pleasure. I really loved this conversation, so thank you.
0: Think is distributed by PRX, the Public Radio Exchange. You can find us on Facebook, Instagram, anywhere you get podcasts, and at think.kera.org. Again, I'm Chris Boyd. Thanks for listening. Have a great day.
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2: Rescue efforts continue in Nepal. My co-host Carolyn Beeler is at the scene.
3: I'm standing on a part of the riverbank that used to be home to about 200 houses, and they were all completely washed away. There is no sign of where they used to stand.
2: I'm Marco Werman, also anger over a proposal to give the butcher of Bosnia a state funeral. And researchers struggling to end the cyclospora outbreak can't settle on where it came from.
4: Because it's so long ago, they don't know what happened. At what point was that commodity contaminated?
2: Plus, the USS Abraham Lincoln is finally in port, but some worry what sailors might get up to.
5: It is a place where you can relax, where you can feel free, and whatever pleasure you want, you could probably find it.
2: She means what you think she means. All ahead today on The World.
6: Welcome to 2026 Talks, where we're following our democracy in historic times.
7: Trump has not gotten a blank check to change mail-in voting. This power remains in the Congress and within the states, and the United States Postal Service also does not have the right to change mail-in voting processes.
6: Celia Canavan with the League of Women Voters of Massachusetts says President Donald Trump is creating chaos around mail-in voting just 2 months ahead of the midterm elections. A whistleblower informed senators that the Postal Service has been secretly carrying out a plan to exert federal control over mail ballots in defiance of a Boston federal court order. They say a haphazardly built online system for states to upload newly designed ballot envelopes and voter data risks catastrophic failure. The whistleblower says that might, in fact, be the point. But the Homeland Security Department and the Social Security Administration are meanwhile building a database of all eligible voters, in theory, to decide who can get an absentee ballot. Voting experts say the database is unvetted and full of errors, and that the White House lacks the authority for it. Muslim rights groups in California are expressing relief after a grand jury in North Carolina indicted a 17-year-old girl who live-streamed a shooting at a San Diego mosque that left three people dead. The victims are credited with stopping two teenage gunmen from reaching more than 100 children attending school nearby. Tazeen Nizam with the Council on American Islamic Relations says 25 years after the 9/11 attacks, Muslims deserve a more just society.
8: We want an investment into combating the hate and bullying that our children face in our schools, the discrimination that our community members face, the reasons that this happened, not just the physical safety and security.
6: As kids head back to the classroom in Connecticut, ICE is stepping up raids outside schools. Kate Diaz, president of the Connecticut Education Association, says teachers fear the worst.
9: Not only were we hearing these families were not going to school, they were afraid to leave their homes. And when you're afraid to leave your home, that means you don't have access to food.
6: Republican officials in Texas will vote on a revised plan to cut Election Day polling locations by nearly a third in a key battleground county. Tarrant County commissioners initially aimed to close at least half of voting sites, including on college campuses in Fort Worth, but faced significant voter pushback. And Congress has passed a short-term funding resolution to keep the government open through mid-December, averting a possible shutdown just before the midterms. Some hardline Republicans rejected the CR, citing a provision temporarily preventing the White House from exercising political control over federal grants. I'm Catherine Carley for Pacifica Network and Public News Service. 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
10: You're listening to the American Democracy Minute, keeping your government by and for the people. The Tarrant County, Texas commissioners meet September 1st to vote on reducing polling places for the November 3rd election by 93 locations. In the last 2 years, the county serving Dallas and Fort Worth has been accused of racially gerrymandering its voting districts and trying to suppress student voters. In August, the commission considered an even more aggressive plan, reducing polling places from 2022's 316 to 176. According to the Texas Tribune, hundreds turned out at the August 4th commission meeting, arguing such cuts created confusion and made it more difficult to vote. The plan on which commissioners will vote September 1st leaves 224 polling locations, which the commission says prioritizes locations near public transportation stops. The distrust by voters and pro-democracy groups isn't without foundation. In June 2025, a coalition of minority voters filed a Voting Rights Act violation case pointing to dilution of Black and Hispanic voting districts to engineer a 4-to-1 GOP majority on the commission. Later that summer, the commission proposed cutting polling places to 216, among them targeted liberal-leaning college locations seen as a voter suppression tactic. That effort failed. Pro-voter and civil rights groups are again mobilizing for the September 1st meeting, and we'll update you on the outcome. We've linked to the local reporting at AmericanDemocracyMinute.org. I'm Brian Beal.

0: I'm Marco Werman. This is The World. Thank you for being with us today. We begin in Nepal, where residents are still struggling to comprehend the devastation caused by catastrophic flooding and a glacier collapse along their border with Tibet. The Himalayan flood has killed more than 1,200 people. More than 4,000 remain missing. China has finally restored road access to the disaster zone in Tibet, while in Nepal, relief and recovery efforts are making headway. Co-host Carolyn Beeler is in Bidur on the Trishuli River in one of the hardest-hit districts of Nepal. Earlier today, she sent her first impressions from the banks.
1: Standing here, you can see just how powerful these floodwaters were when they came. I'm standing on a part of the riverbank that used to be home to about 200 houses, and they were all completely washed away. There is no sign of where they used to stand. A little bit farther from the river, I can see these very sturdy, multi-story concrete houses, and that is what the waters took away.
0: Carolyn is with me now. That sounds awful and frankly terrifying. Where are you now?
2: Marco, I'm just a few miles from that spot on the river bend where I was standing earlier today. And when I was there, I could see that the bridge that had been washed out was still very much washed out. There's been no rebuilding happening there. However, there is kind of a makeshift cable car that's been built to connect the two sides of this town. So mostly people are still in sort of immediate disaster relief mode, but there is a little bit of recovery happening.
0: Yeah, so tell us more about that. What is the latest on the recovery effort?
2: So there are still active recovery efforts happening in hydropower tunnels, but there is still some hope that survivors remain. But in the rest of the country, including here where I am now, the focus is on recovering bodies. As you said, more than 4,000 people are still missing, and loved ones are desperately searching for them. As you can imagine, I saw one man looking for his

0: And he said he was shocked, which is something that I have just heard from everyone here. Even though it's been a week, everyone says, you know, I just couldn't believe what was happening when it was happening.
1: Yeah, well, it's something he's certainly not accustomed to. What about people who are displaced?
0: So about 3,500 people are in temporary shelters right now. I visited one of them here in this area. It's spread across four converted buildings in the municipality, one of which used to be a yoga studio. They say they have enough food and water and medical supplies right now, but this is one of the more accessible places. It's much harder to reach displaced people farther up the mountain, farther into the valley. One town that's usually about a four-hour drive from here, for example, is where a lot of displaced people from higher up have been relocated to via helicopter. And today it was nearly impossible to reach by car because the road had been washed out. Right. I saw this big picture of an SUV that was like totally stuck in the mud trying to get there today.
1: How many people are still in need of help?
0: So there is almost no one who still needs to be rescued from flooded areas because it has been a week since the floods. But the government says it still doesn't even have an estimate of how many areas are cut off from road access. I saw multiple helicopters flying overhead for most of the day today, some of them bringing aid up the mountain. And as I drove up from Kathmandu this morning, there were also all of these trucks just laden with aid, some of them from big NGOs that, you know, you would have heard of, but also apparently some just individuals. I chatted with Topraz Alam on the side of the road through an interpreter, and he pulled up this tarp that was covering the bed of his truck to show me just the giant sacks of rice that he was bringing to this town right here.
2: I saw the news and I got so emotional, so I could not hold my hands, hold my heart. So I collected this donation from my friends, families, and all my villages, so came to here buying all the relief mats. So that's the case.
0: So he's, Marco, just a regular guy who's like home from where he usually works in Qatar. And he said, I can't just stand by and watch this happen. So he took an initiative to organize help. And there were other people I talked to, just regular locals here who are stepping up to volunteer.
1: So, Carolyn, you're going to be on the ground for the next several days. What else are you going to be following?
0: So I do want to tell you more about how officials are using drones to locate the bodies of those who have died in the floods. And also a major focus while I'm here is going to be what scientists are figuring out about exactly what caused these floods and how they fit into this bigger picture of this very rapidly changing region. The ice and permafrost are melting fast and destabilizing, you know, the very ground that this area sits on. And so I will be looking more into the climate connections of this natural disaster.
1: My colleague Carolyn Beeler near the Trishuli River in Nepal, the site last week of catastrophic flooding. Carolyn, we'll be hearing from you later this week. Thank you very much.
0: Thank you, Marco.
1: Victims of the late notorious commander Ratko Mladic are decrying Serbia's proposal to honor the Bosnian Serb general who was convicted of genocide. During the Bosnian War, Mladic personally orchestrated the siege of Sarajevo and the Srebrenica massacre, which killed nearly 8,000 Muslim men and boys in July of 1995. Mladic died last week in prison at The Hague, where he was serving a life sentence for his crimes. But in Serbia and Serb-controlled parts of Bosnia, many still see him as a nationalist hero. The World's Europe correspondent Orla Barry has this report.
3: In a church in the city of Banja Luka, people light candles and a memorial for Ratko Mladic. One woman ushers a small girl in a yellow dress to stand next to a large picture of the military commander and pose for a photo. A video from the service shows. Others touch his picture like it's a religious icon. The church is located in Republika Srpska, a predominantly Serb entity in Bosnia and Herzegovina. Milorad Dodik, the region's former president and still the most powerful political figure there, was among those paying tribute. Ratko Mladic may be a criminal to some, but he was a great figure, Dodik said. A man who defended the people of Serbia. In the town of Svornik in eastern Bosnia, crowds marched through the streets, chanting the former military commander's name. The marches and talk of a state funeral for Ratko Mladic doesn't surprise Jamil Hodžić, a Bosniak Muslim.
4: It didn't shock me because it's not the first

0: case, even low-ranking generals or commanders had the same treatment in the past.
1: Hodžić was 9 years old and living in Sarajevo when the war started in 1992.
0: I would say I, quote-unquote, was saved because I was too young or young to comprehend everything in a way that, I mean, it's shooting, but you're not aware of the danger all the time because sometimes you go outside and play and you ignore these things.
1: Sometimes his family went hungry, he says, but then so did most of his neighbors. When he was 12 years old, though, that childish innocence was shattered.
0: On 3rd of May 1995, it was a quiet, nice, sunny May day, and we went outside to play, and my brother was killed by a sniper in front of me and all other kids who were there.
1: His brother Amel, who was 16, died on the way to hospital. No one was held responsible for his killing. Hodžić says he blames Ratko Mladic and those above and below him in the chain of command for his brother's death. Mladic oversaw a long and bloody siege of Sarajevo in which thousands were killed. He's also widely regarded as the architect of the genocide at Srebrenica, where more than 8,000 Bosniak Muslim men and boys were rounded up and murdered. But this week, several Serbian newspapers painted a very different picture of the military commander.
2: You have people saying this is somebody who is a hero because he defended people against what was sure to be a great victimization.
1: Eric Gordy, who's in the Serbian capital, Belgrade, is professor of political and cultural sociology at University College London.
2: You have people saying that the tribunal murdered Mladic. You have people saying this is a story about another Serbian person who died in custody of The Hague. You have a person saying the world has been lying about the genocide in Srebrenica.
1: Even Serbia's own president, Aleksandar Vučić, denies that what happened in Srebrenica was genocide. In Bosnia and Herzegovina, including in the Serb-run entity of Republika Srpska, genocide denial is a crime. And this week, the state prosecutor's office announced that criminal charges have been filed against Milorad Dodik, the region's former president, and other high-ranking officials for their remarks glorifying Mladic. 55,000 criminal reports were also filed against residents in the predominantly Serb entity for comments online supporting Mladic just this past week. Velma Saric, who grew up in a town close to Srebrenica, says she doesn't expect many of those cases will ever be prosecuted.
3: But I do hope in some way that they will be, you know, brave enough, our prosecutors, and that they will at least have a few high-ranking cases where they will try to send the message that, you know, if you publicly glorify it and if you publicly support war criminals, that there is possibility that you will be punished.
1: How the Serbian government treats the funeral of Mladic will be a real test, she says. Saric runs the post-conflict research centre in Sarajevo. Next month, Serbia heads to the polls. And Saric says some government representatives are using very nationalistic rhetoric right now as a distraction tool.
3: Primarily, they use the language of hatred and war and history as a way of manipulating people, covering corruption and nepotism, which is a huge problem.
1: And as a way to win votes, she says. The memorials and the celebrations for Mladic this week have reopened old wounds, Saric says. But few believe the country will return to conflict.
3: On the grassroots level, ordinary people are tired, they are poor. There is no a lot of willingness, even by former veterans, to go to the war again.
1: And that gives Saric hope, because in spite of their politics, nobody wants to go back to the days of war, she says. For the world, I'm Orla Barry.
4: The world lost a bright source of joy and playfulness in August. Japanese artist Yayoi Kusama died at the age of 97. I could mention her neon red bangs or the polka dots and infinity mirror rooms, her calling cards that enchanted museum goers around the world. But instead, I'm going to turn to a teacher on YouTube who composes songs about artists. Mrs. Zepeda's Edu Music Beats has produced musical stories about Jean-Michel Basquiat, Georgia O'Keeffe, Vincent van Gogh, and this one about Yayoi Kusama.

0: Polka dots and infinite dreams. Here's looking at you, Yayoi Kusama, and thank you for making us smile. And thank you, Mrs. Zepeda's Edu Music Beats for the art class. From pumpkin stick to mirrored rooms, her dot stands far and wide. With every piece, she filled the world. 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
1: It's 2:20 here in Mid-Missouri, and we are 40 minutes away from the good sounds of jazz. Following the jazz is The Current with Trevor and Heather, and then Farm and Fiddle at 6. Shows you can't catch anywhere else but here at KOPN Columbia or KOPN.org.

0: This is The World. I'm Marco Werman. After more than 270 days at sea, the aircraft carrier USS Abraham Lincoln arrived in the waters off Thailand, giving its sailors much-needed shore leave. The ship's record-breaking deployment saw growing complaints about the conditions on the boat and declining morale. Many of the sailors are expected to visit the seaside town of Pattaya. The vacation hotspot has deep ties to the U.S. military, going back to the Vietnam War. Elizabeth Becker in Washington is author of Overbooked, The Exploding Business of Travel and Tourism. She's written that the presence of the U.S. soldiers turned Pattaya into, quote, a raunchy seaside playground.
1: Thailand was a very important ally of the United States during the Vietnam War. And Thailand opened up many of its air bases to American bombers and fighter squadrons, and also opened up Bangkok and the beaches to R&R for soldiers. So Thailand, very open, very happy to help the soldiers relax during the war. And they went down to Pattaya, which is close enough to Bangkok that it's inexpensive and accessible. And there they did what a lot of soldiers and sailors do when they take a break from war. They hit the nightlife and found prostitutes. So that's how it happened. And this is in the 60s up until 70. I think the last soldiers left in 76. So that's a full decade.
0: Yeah, I mean, captured in films like Full Metal Jacket. So the Vietnam War brought U.S. soldiers to Thailand for rest and relaxation. What were the benefits for the local economy in Pattaya?
1: Well, obviously, it's an immediate gold rush. And you had bars and clubs, and it's been too long since I've been there, but like Soi 6, and now I think it's called the walking area. The whole place was transformed. It's sort of like any kind of situation where all of a sudden, not just hundreds, but thousands were coming down and changing the whole economy and focus of it. It was no longer mainly a fishing village. It was a resort. A particular kind of resort, but it became a resort.
0: Yeah, get deeper into that, a particular kind of resort. I mean, tourism, whether it's sailors or backpackers, can also bring some downsides. So what were the darker sides to this U.S. military presence in Pattaya?
1: The sex life. And theoretically, prostitution was illegal in Thailand, but that didn't last at all with the waves of the soldiers. There are red light districts, and just it changes everything. It's no longer a family town. It's 24-hour clubs, lots of drinking. It's raunchy. It's not, the Thai culture has sort of disappeared and it's been replaced by this other kind of lifestyles. And it hasn't entirely disappeared, let's say.
0: Well, I was reading about how the government in Thailand in 1966 adopted the Entertainment Places Act, which created this legal gray area allowing the sex trade to operate semi-openly in bars and massage parlors, despite laws at the time banning sex work. So what did that do to the sex worker business in Pattaya?
1: Exploded, because you weren't afraid anymore. So you had, to my mind, really the sad situation of young women from the countryside coming in, sometimes encouraged by family in order to, you know, make money as a sex worker. And it was raucous and sometimes violent. And you wouldn't go there often. I mean, if you're a Western tourist during that era and not in the military or something, you would not go down there for fun. It would be too crazy.
0: So, as you said, Pattaya is close to Bangkok, but I wonder, was it the Vietnam War that brought the red light district to Bangkok?
1: Oh, yeah. I mean, there's no question, because Bangkok's red district was very much a product of the war, too. We're talking thousands of soldiers. Just to give you an idea of how important those air bases were to the United States strategy, approximately 80% of the bombs dropped on North Vietnam during the war came from airplanes based in Thailand. So you can imagine how many Americans were there. So it was because it's close to Thailand that it was overflow. And Bangkok was the place to go for R&R, rest and recuperation, if you're a soldier in Vietnam itself. So separate from any of the soldiers at the air bases, it was the place, if you're in South Vietnam in the American Army, you would come to Bangkok and then often to Pattaya. If you had a little more money, you might fly to Honolulu because you'd really want to go to the United States. But for most guys, they didn't have that kind of money and they would go to Bangkok. And then you want to go down and flop on a beach and you go to Pattaya. So it was of a piece. It was not one is separate from the other.
0: I'm speaking with writer Elizabeth Becker about the place where crew members of the USS Abraham Lincoln are taking R&R, Pattaya in Thailand. So what happened to Pattaya after the Vietnam War and troops left Southeast Asia?
1: After the war, Thailand by 1976 said, please, will you all leave? And the war's ending was not as wonderful as the Thais had expected for them. And so they asked the Americans to leave. And Thailand as a whole decided by the 1990s that they wanted tourism to be one of their major industries, which meant Pattaya and the rest of the country were going to become much more family friendly, much greater emphasis on what it is to be Thai, Thai culture, Thai dance, Thai food, and lots of golf courses and beaches that were much more family friendly, that, you know, with boats and clean living, great restaurants and so on and so forth. So Pattaya was part of that. Never quite lost, however, the sort of raunchy feel to it, as again, they still had that undercurrent. And even though supposedly prostitution was sort of illegal, it still continued. But it's a much more family-friendly place.
0: I wonder if there are other examples of how wartime, such as what happened in Vietnam, it creates adjacent places of tourism, relaxation, hedonism, that have become permanent. Have we seen this duplicated historically?
1: Oh, yeah. In my research, the obvious example was Hawaii.
0: And when did that happen? Around what conflict?
1: Very much World War II. And now the basic income of Hawaii is 50% military and 50% tourism. And Pearl Harbor, of course, is a national museum that is a huge tourism draw. But then the hedonism goes from the raunchy World War II to backpackers to then surfers. And it just changed the whole complexion of Hawaii. Hedonism then has a completely different flavor to it.
0: Yeah, again, captured in another film, From Here to Eternity.
1: Yes, very good, very good.
0: Finally, for departments of defense, or in this case, the Department of War, what do you think the dividend is for them by giving troops downtime in ports of pleasure like Pattaya?
1: I don't know why they didn't go home first, quite frankly. I don't know why they had to stop there unless it was supplies. I didn't see any reporting on that. But it's not that when we described this, they were at war, and I have no idea now that the Navy is, you have women and men, and I'm sure it's a different complexion, but it is a place where you can relax, where you can feel free, and whatever pleasure you want, you could probably find it.
0: Elizabeth Becker is the author of Overbooked, The Exploding Business of Travel and Tourism. We reached her in Washington.

0: This is The World. I'm Marco Werman. More than 11,000 people across the U.S. have gotten sick in a major outbreak of the parasite Cyclospora. It can and has caused severe digestive problems. The FDA has linked the outbreak to iceberg lettuce from central Mexico, but Mexican officials are pushing back on that conclusion. They say there's not enough evidence. The World's TBS Isaiah reports on the impact in Mexico and the questions that remain.
1: It started in July with thousands of people getting sick across the U.S. Some were running to the bathroom dozens of times a day.
2: 30, 40 times a day. I am miserable here at the hospital. It stopped and it started again.
1: Ella Salon Jones in Michigan told CBS that she was hospitalized with Cyclospora after eating a Taco Bell. The parasite can cause severe diarrhea, stomach cramps, and fatigue, sometimes for weeks. The FDA says this outbreak is linked to iceberg lettuce from central Mexico, processed by Taylor Farms in the state of Guanajuato. The company temporarily stopped buying lettuce from the region, and that affected local growers and farm workers.
3: Lo que son las alertas sanitarias en un momento dado, como la de Taylor Farms, que afectó precisamente a los jornaleros de Guanajuato.
1: Carlos Muñoz Salcedo heads Guanajuato's food cluster. He says between 1,000 and 1,500 agricultural workers lost shifts when the company temporarily shut down operations. Mexican officials say the U.S. government's conclusion is wrong.
4: Se hicieron las revisiones y se logró acreditar que no había relación. Que las lechugas de Guanajuato son
1: Guanajuato Secretary of Government Jorge Jiménez told me that their tests of lettuce, water, and other samples found no Cyclospora, and the company has already resumed operations. The FDA's only positive lettuce sample turned out to be a false positive. But the FDA still says the outbreak points to Mexican lettuce based on interviews with sick people and tracing where the lettuce came from. That's the key dispute. Tracing the lettuce back to Mexico is not the same as proving where it became contaminated. Jerry Lopez is a food safety expert at the University of Arizona.
5: The challenge here with these traceback investigations is that the commodity will have already left the agricultural field. And then by the time individuals are getting sick, having symptoms, it could be easily a month.
1: That makes it hard to find a positive sample after the fact. Lopez says the contamination could have happened in the field, through irrigation water, or later during washing and processing.
5: Because it's so long ago, they don't know what happened. At what point was that commodity contaminated?
1: That uncertainty has fueled frustration in Mexico.
6: Nosotros consideramos que es una guerra no arancelaria.
1: Juan Carlos Anaya is an agricultural consultant in Guanajuato. He says Mexican growers already have to meet strict exports and traceability requirements. And he questions why the U.S. is pointing to Mexico without identifying where the contamination actually happened.
6: Pero también en Estados Unidos se produce. Bueno, también puede ser de ellos. ¿Por qué nos echan toda la culpa a México?
1: The United States also produces vegetables, he says. Why put all the blame on Mexico? Jerry Lopez, the food safety expert, says it's unlikely that the contamination happened in the U.S., because the lettuce was processed and packed in Mexico. But it's still not clear where the issue was.
7: So the evidence is incomplete?
5: Yes, I would say that would be a safe thing to say.
1: Lopez says one way to avoid this kind of mystery in the future is more routine testing, especially of irrigation and processing water. Right now, he says, growers are not generally required to test for Cyclospora. So even after an outbreak this large, investigators may never know exactly how the parasite got into the food. For The World, I'm TBS Isaiah, Mexico City.
0: It can be hard to admit to being overwhelmed and needing help, especially in cultures where talk therapy isn't common or might even be taboo. A scientist in Thailand says he's got a novel way to identify people who are quietly struggling with anxiety. All he needs is a sample of their sweat. Last summer, reporter Patrick Nguyen in Bangkok went to learn more.
8: I'm in a laboratory in Bangkok with Dr. Chaden Kun Singh, a bespectacled chemist with a mop of black hair. He's fussing around with a big bag of cotton balls.
9: We need to collect your sweat. Yeah. We will put this one under your armpit, and then you hold it for 15 minutes.
8: As instructed, I wedge cotton balls under my pits. On the table, there's this weird-looking contraption with circuit boards and red lights and rubber tubing. Once those cotton balls are soaked in my sweat, Dr. Chaden will stick them in this machine. I let him know I came ready for this test.
9: Today, I did not use deodorant.
10: I think it doesn't matter, but the thing is that you cannot just do it after taking shower because it will be too clean.
9: I see.
10: Yeah,
9: okay.
10: That's why normally we go for afternoon collection.
8: Okay. When we're stressed, our bodies produce high levels of certain chemicals, types of ammonia, diethyl ether, methanol. Researchers have long known how to spot these stress markers in human blood.
10: But the thing is that the sample collection process could be lengthy and then it's kind of more expensive.
8: Dr. Chaden says his method is conducive to mass testing to identify people suffering from anxiety who don't even know they need help. He says his prototype portable gas chromatography machine is the answer. It was built right here at Chulalongkorn University, Thailand's answer to Harvard. The machine is still under development, but it's cheap to produce and potentially more honest than a person filling out a mental health questionnaire. But is it accurate? Chaden has published his findings in a peer-reviewed study in a science journal.
10: Around 80% accuracy for the stress and a little bit lower for depression.
8: 80% for stress. That's why, for now, he's more focused on anxiety. To test the accuracy of his device, he has anyone with high stress chemicals speak to a specialist who can make a professional determination. Okay, my cotton balls should be sweaty enough. I hand them over so Dr. Chaden can insert them into this machine.
10: Yeah, we just put the sample here and then we press the button.
8: It'll take a few minutes to get results. Chaden's team has been testing this machine on three stress-prone groups: nurses, firefighters, and master's students. During my visit, a 22-year-old student named Jirawat comes by to give a sample of his sweat. I ask him, in a fiercely committing to anxiety, be hard. Yeah, it would be hard, he says, because Thai people in general don't want to say, I have anxiety. People might think you're abnormal. Dr. Chaden adds that in a Buddhist culture, a collective culture, it's not always easy to draw focus to your personal struggles. It can come off as self-absorbed.
10: They may feel shy, they may feel not so confident, telling the other that they got stress, they got depression.
8: Chaden's research assistant, Supatjira Supakawanit, comes into the room. She plugs a laptop into the machine to help analyze my results. I ask her how long until they're ready. A few more minutes, she says. While we're waiting, she tells me nearly half of all students analyzed here do show some level of elevated stress. Maybe not anxiety per se, but an indication they're pushing their limits. Supatjira says people may be totally unaware of their stress, but the chemicals don't lie. Anyone struggling can get low-cost treatment at a government hospital. All right, I see colorful lines squiggling across her laptop screen. Dr. Chaden leans in to interpret my results. He nods and says the word flat.
10: Flat.
9: Flat means?
10: This means you don't have stress at the moment.
8: Always nice to hear. Looking ahead, Dr. Chaden wants to send his stress-detecting machines to places like Thailand's countryside, identifying anxiety in communities where the condition is less talked about, but help is needed all the same. For The World, I'm Patrick Nguyen, Bangkok.
0: Okay, pop quiz time. What's the name of the big lake just south of Toronto and north of Rochester, New York? If you Google it, you'll find that it's Lake America. If you search on Apple Maps, yep, also Lake America. But if you go to the OG of online navigation, MapQuest, yes, it still exists and it's still a verb. MapQuest that body of water and you'll see it's called Lake Ontario. By refusing to rename it, MapQuest has become the most in-demand navigation tool on both sides of the border. Americans and Canadians are downloading the app like mad. As of yesterday morning, the app held the number one spot on Apple's App Store. MapQuest general manager says that in the spirit of fun, the company is offering subscribers the chance to generate their own name for the great body of water. Lake Worman? Anyone? Yeah, probably not. Alexander Lukashenko, the president of Belarus, is known for ruling his country with an iron fist. Belarusians have been living under his autocratic regime for more than three decades. In 2020, protests were brutally crushed after what international observers described as a sham presidential election. Now that repression is reaching Belarusians abroad. Earlier this year, a Belarusian court declared the European Humanities University, which operates in exile in neighboring Lithuania, an extremist organization. Anybody associated with it could face years in prison. Belarus's Secret Service, still known as the KGB, has searched the homes of families whose children are suspected of studying at the university. Lisa Louis spoke with three such students. To protect their identities, their voices are interpreted by actors.
11: Dozens of current and former students have had their family homes in Belarus searched, according to human rights organization Vyazna.
12: In early June, the authorities came to my family. They asked threatening questions and were looking for documents linking me to this university. Luckily, I asked my family to destroy such documents. But when I heard about the search, I was panicking. I was crying and shaking.
11: Far away and unable to help, the students in Vilnius dread the news from home, even those whose families have yet to be targeted.
13: It was scary when they were doing the searches. Every morning, I turned on my phone, hoping my family was still all right. We all told our parents to wipe our chats from their phones. And we have created these fake stories that we are badly behaved children who don't talk to our parents. And that's why they don't know anything about us.
11: Belarus accuses the university of aiming to undermine the country's constitutional order. Here's Dmitry Brilov, the spokesman of the prosecutor's office in Belarus.
14: The Belarus University in Exile, as they call themselves, is providing methodological, financial, and other forms of assistance to radical politicized groups, as well as to destructive foreign non-governmental organizations.
11: People linked to the university could face several years behind bars, according to Belarusian law. The students are terrified that their loved ones could be jailed. According to the United Nations Human Rights Council, arbitrary arrests and detention have become a fixture of the tactics of Belarusian authorities. Torture is systemic, with forced confessions regularly streamed on national television. The scale of this phenomenon is almost industrial, according to the World Organization Against Torture, which says that the purpose is to intimidate society and crush dissent. The university's rector, Vilius Sadauskas, a Lithuanian national, refutes the allegations by Belarus.
15: Well, the university task is the higher education. If we are teaching young people to critically evaluate different sources of the information, we as any other university where, or the faculty, we're having the dialogue with different people. So this is again, not with some kind of intention, but as a natural life of the university.
11: Sadauskas says 150 Belarusians have dropped out since April, many of them online students based in Belarus. But I met a student who made a different choice. Originally a remote learner based in Belarus, she packed her bags and made a daring bid for freedom in Lithuania.
16: Once the university was declared an extremist organization, I pretended I wasn't a student at that university. And luckily, the border guards didn't put that into question and let me leave the country. But it is truly terrifying and I worry about the students who have stayed in but want them to get caught.
11: In addition to her fear for safety of those she left behind, she also expressed frustration at the short-sightedness of the authorities. She and her contemporaries should be seen as an asset, she believes, not as enemies.
16: The state regards students who study abroad as absolute scum or trash, and there is a whole brain drain discussion. They try to keep students from leaving, but they go about it all wrong. Take my situation, for example. I was willing to fulfill the requirements to work in Belarus. I wouldn't have minded staying, provided the state recognized the university where I was studying.
11: But Andrei Strijak, a Vilnius-based Belarusian activist, is not surprised by Lukashenko's move. He says the Belarusian president, a close ally of Russia's Vladimir Putin's, is trying to further consolidate his grip on power. The authorities are continuing a campaign of repression that has escalated into terror against specific segments of the population deemed hostile to the state, he tells me. More and more groups are being targeted, and every day new practices are emerging. He adds that that goes beyond just the EHU and the persecution of universities as part of the academic community, and that these actions fall under the category of so-called transnational repression. Meanwhile, the Belarusian authorities' move to outlaw the university has fundamentally changed young people's vision of the future. They had to become adults very quickly, the two Vilnius-based students tell me.
12: I cannot allow myself to be a carefree young person. We have to be strong. But I cannot deny that I regularly have mental breakdowns. Events like this just ruin your life.
13: My big dream was to study in Europe and travel to other countries. Now it's only about being in a safe place and running as fast as possible to save my mental health and my parents' safety.
11: The students say they wouldn't dare to go back to their country as long as the current regime is still in place, and that the search for a safe place is likely to continue long after graduation. Lisa Lui, Vilnius.
0: Lisa Louie's story comes to us from our partners at DW. The voices of the students you heard for their security were interpreted by actors.

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0: This is The World. I'm Marco Werman. Extreme weather, as we've frequently seen, can be catastrophic. Knowing the details about what is coming and when can make the difference between life and death. To refine these predictions, national weather agencies are increasingly turning to AI. Florence Rabier is a former director general and director of forecasts for the European Center for Medium-Range Weather Forecasts. She says this shift to AI really picked up speed at the beginning of last year.
1: It's just a handful of Met services now, but it's starting to explode at the level of the planet to have this being used.
0: So explain briefly how we predicted the weather before and what AI adds that the already hugely complex models don't do.
1: So before, what we used to do is we used all types of observations from satellite, from weather balloons, from stations, weather stations. We combine all those and we put that in a computer program, which we run on a supercomputer that uses all the laws of physics. And this gives us the weather hour by hour for a few days or a few weeks. Now, that's the traditional physics-based weather forecasting.
0: Right.
1: For the AI, or more precisely, maybe the machine learning models, it's one form of AI. It starts from the same initial points as the traditional physics-based forecast. So it's still based on the physics, the way we combine all these data, satellite, weather balloons, etc. But then instead of running step by step, what is the weather going to be like? It does it from the initial point to another point without calculating all the laws of physics that led from one to another. It's like a statistical link that it has programmed in its head, and it does that much faster. It produces the weather in seconds rather than minutes or hours. So it's still based on physics in a way, because it starts from it and it learned from it. But the great thing is that it's accurate as well.
0: Yeah, I was just about to ask, because, you know, using those variables of physics didn't always provide an accurate forecast. Weathercasters, as you know, are the targets of so much anger. So AI is more accurate.
1: It is more accurate. And what it does in particular is that it can predict some of these weather events earlier. So we can be warned a few hours to up to a day, a couple of days earlier, of what's going to happen. So that's very important when we have some extreme weather event, to be able to maybe beat the preparation, if you want, for these extreme weather events by predicting it a bit earlier in time.
0: Well, if we look at the weather in Europe this past summer, it was indisputably extreme. The continent withstood five major heat waves. Tens of thousands of deaths are being attributed to that heat. How was AI used to understand what was coming and how to prepare?
1: It's not really understanding. It's starting from the same conditions, but it can predict them with a bit more accuracy and earlier. So for the time being, we're running in parallel to the physics-based model. So it really helps to provide another tool which can provide a better picture of what's going to happen.
0: Without AI predictive modeling, do you believe there would have been more deaths this past summer?
1: Yes, probably, because of preparation for heat waves, for any other event. We know that the warnings that weather services provide are being acted on by society. So the more warning we provide, the better prepared we are, and then we can save some lives, absolutely.
0: So AI isn't infallible. There's research that's been published earlier this year that found that your organization's older numerical model actually outperformed multiple state-of-the-art AI models when it came to forecasting these extreme events. Why do you think that is?
1: Okay, so in a lot of extreme events, actually, AI is doing pretty good. Now, for some really intense winds, for instance, it doesn't yet perform as good. It's a lot to do with the resolution. And by resolution, I mean the definition of how many points there is on the globe that AI can see. So the weather model started predicting the weather over a grid of about 200 by 200 kilometers. So very coarse grid. And now it's going to kilometer scale, so very fine. Mm. The finer you are, the better you can predict, for instance, an intense windstorm. And most AI models now are not yet at this resolution, having all these parameters at very fine resolution, like the physics-based model. So they are not yet performing as well sometimes in some intense phenomena. I'm pretty sure they will, and it's coming.
0: Where do the hurdles still stand with AI weather prediction, especially as climate change seems to keep accelerating the unpredictability factor?
1: Yeah, climate change is a good one because the AI models rely on a time series of weather events from the last decades. So if it's changing very rapidly, it will have to be trained and retrained very fast on the new weather conditions. So then it means that it has to be retrained. So the expensive part on a machine learning model, AI, is to do all this training on all these past weather events. And then it's in real time, in operations, it's very fast, but you have to do this retraining. And so it means that it will have to be retrained very fast and very often when the climate changes a lot. Now, where all models can sort of have a hurdle, it's actually measuring all parameters in the atmosphere. So in the end, what will be a bit of a blocking point is, do we have enough observations to really know what's going on everywhere and then being able to simulate it? Do we have enough information in all the valleys, in over all the islands where we have different, you know, geography quite complicated? Do we have enough observations in developing countries where they do not have the resources to have so many weather balloons? So I think if we improve the knowledge of the atmosphere through observations, satellite, but also in situ observations, then both AI and physical models will continue to improve, and the AI models have a bit of an advantage there.
0: Florence Rabier is a former director general and director of forecasts for the European Centre for Medium Range Weather Forecasts. She's now at the main meteorological office in the UK.

That's our show for this Wednesday. The World comes to you from the Nan and Bill Harris studio in Boston. We're online at theworld.org. With more of our reporting on YouTube, you can find us at The World News GBH. I'm Marco Werman. I predict we will see you right back here tomorrow.

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By the PRX Ambassador Council, whose members include Dodie and Billy Crockett, Catherine Harris and Tom Kaiser, and Judy Piggott. The World's theme music is composed by Ned Porter. The World is a co-production of GBH Boston and PRX.

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1: On this week's episode of The Current, Dan Murphy of Missouri Rural Crisis Center will be in the studio to talk about data centers, their looming presence in the world, and the need for citizen engagement on the issue. We'll also kick off the 25th annual One Read. Lauren Williams and Kat Stone Underwood of Columbia Public Library will discuss the book Remarkably Bright Creatures and the events surrounding this local literary celebration. That's The Current, Wednesday at 5.

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And we welcome you to the Good Sounds of Jazz for this Wednesday afternoon. I'm your host, D.R. Freshner. We'll be here till 5 o'clock here on 89.5 KOPN, your community radio station right here in Columbia, Missouri, also serving communities such as Boonville, Bunston, Herman, and Glasgow here in central Missouri. We're also on the web at kopn.org. We started off with the tenor saxophone of Stan Getz.

Savoy Sessions, and that also featured, I gotta get to the right place, Hank Jones on piano, Curly Russell on bass, Max Roach was on drums, a couple of tunes, Opus Debop, and The Night the Angels Swing, and that last selection, Running Water. Brings us to just about 15 minutes past the hour of 3 o'clock on this Wednesday afternoon. Want to remind everyone that we are here every week at the same time, either myself, Laird Oge, or T. Sharif. We also are here on, like I say, every Wednesday afternoon from 3 to 5 right here on 89.5. I also host the Cat Jazz Barn, which is heard on Friday morning early, before the sun gets up. We each have our own shows that we also do during the week. Mine is early during the week on Friday morning, 3 to 5 a.m., and that's Cat Jazz Barn. T. Sharif hosts the Jazz Exchange on Thursday evenings at 8 o'clock, and Laird Oge is your host for Accent on Swing, and that comes your way on Tuesday evenings, also at 8 o'clock. Want to remind everyone, you can get a hold of us. We do have a direct line to the studio. 573 is the area code, 874-5676. You can also drop us a line here at 401 Bernadette in Columbia, Missouri, or at kopn.org. Also like to remind everyone, the program is on archive for the next 2 weeks at kopn.org. Let's continue now here on the good sounds of jazz for this Wednesday afternoon as we turn to the piano of Earl Garner.

The piano sounds of Earl Garner here on The Good Sounds of Jazz, bringing us to just about 25 minutes past the hour of 3 o'clock on this Wednesday afternoon, Good Sounds of Jazz. Once again, we'd like to remind you that we do have that phone line open if you care to call us. We usually have the phone line open, 573-874-5676, if you care to call us. You can also drop us a line at 401 Bernadette or at kopn.org. We want to remind everyone the program is on archive for the next 2 weeks at kopn.org. Scroll down to where it says Program Archive. You can hear this program or any of our fine programming that we offer throughout the week here at Community Radio KOPN. And that would be on for the next 2 weeks. And by the time we have another one loaded in, and then another one loaded in. You can also check out the playlist, by the way, at kopn.org. We try to keep it as accurate as possible. Once again, Earl Garner at the piano here at on this Wednesday afternoon. We heard When Johnny Comes Marching Home, and It Could Happen to You were the names of the selections that we had for you. I'm your host, D.R. Freshner. Hope you are enjoying the sounds we have for you. Let's hear one more from Earl Garner, one called Poor Butterfly.

We thank you very much.

0: A live recording featuring Terry Gibbs at The Vibes, along with Buddy DeFranco on clarinet. Also featuring John Campbell on piano, John Campbell II on piano, Todd Coolman on bass, and Jerry Gibbs on drums. And together that group makes up the Terry Gibbs, Buddy DeFranco quintet. Like I say, a live recording. Started off with Rockin' and Rhythm. The name of the album is Chicago Fire. We started off with Rockin' and Rhythm. Please Send Me Someone to Love. And that last selection, Giant Steps. It brings us to just about 15 minutes before the hour of 4 o'clock on this Wednesday afternoon. Once again, we are here till 5. Either myself, Laird Oakey, or T. Sharif are here hosting the Good Sounds of Jazz. Tomorrow afternoon, Thursday afternoon at 3 o'clock, Hepcat's Holiday comes your way here on 89.5. Also later on tomorrow night at midnight, Insomniac's Delight with your host, Mark. The Jazz Rep Lab Band invites anyone interested in exploring all aspects of jazz to join them on the first Thursday of every month from 6:30 to 8:30 p.m. at the Unitarian Universalist Church on Shepherd Boulevard here in Columbia. 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
1: This is Dr. Rhoda Kroos, psychologist, gerontologist, with a prescription for longevity as prepared by the editors of the newsletter Health After 50. Challenge your mind. Short-term memory and reaction time do decline over time, but it's still very possible to learn new skills and maintain old ones. 3 key factors predict strong mental function: regular physical activity, strong social support, and belief in your ability. And limit alcohol consumption. 1 glass of wine daily is acceptable and may even provide some cardiovascular benefit. But the older you are, the more cautious you should be. Alcohol metabolism slows with age, so the effects are more pronounced in older adults. If you don't drink, don't start. This is Dr. Rhoda Kroos for KOPN.
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6: My dolly's safe with oil heat. 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Mommy knows it's clean. That's true. 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
1: And you're listening to 89.5 FM KOPN Columbia. In the background, you're hearing the Sumi Tanuka Trio here on the Good Sounds of Jazz for this Wednesday afternoon. I'm your host, D.R. Freshner. We're here till 5 o'clock right here on 89.5 KOPN Columbia.

And once again, a couple of selections from the Sumi Tanuka Trio featuring Sumi Tanuka at the piano. She's a African-American, Japanese, American. She's got the culture in her blood, in her, you know, her father was African-American, her mother was Japanese-American, and she born in back in October of 1956. We'll be hearing a lot more of this. This is one of our newer CDs that just came in not too long ago to the station, and I've been kind of looking at this and figuring out when to play it. And I finally got the opportunity to put it on. You'll be hearing more of this on both Good Sounds of Jazz, also on Cat Jazz Barn, which I host here at 89.5 on Friday morning. So we invite you to listen to more of this from the College of Philadelphia College of Performing Arts. She's worked with Kenny Burrell, Little Jimmy Scott, Red Rodney, Benny Golson, Erica Lindsay, Philly Joe Jones, and David Fathead Newman, among others. American composer, pianist, jazz. Has numerous film scores, such as the documentary Queen of the Mountain, has taught piano at the Bard College, Dutchess Community College, also at Rutgers University, among others, and very talented piano player here on the Good Sounds of Jazz. We heard a couple of tunes starting off with Be the Dance, and all of you bringing us into the 4 o'clock hour. So it's about 5 minutes past the hour of 4 o'clock. I'm your host, D.R. Freshner. We are here till five. Later on this evening, on Wednesday evenings, Farm and Fiddle comes your way. And also tomorrow, Thursday evenings at 5 o'clock, Food Sleuth Radio is right after Hepcat's Holiday on Thursday afternoon at 3. Just some of the programming you can hear here at KLPN, your community radio station. Let's hear one more from this trio featuring Sumo Tanuka at the piano. Let's hear this one.

You may know his father. This is the son of Mel Torme. His name is Steve Mark Torme here on The Good Sounds of Jazz for this Wednesday afternoon. I'm your host, D.R. Freshner. Brings us to just about 20 minutes past the hour of 4 o'clock for this Wednesday. Once again, we are here till 5. Either myself, Laird Oakey, or T. Sharif, and we're here every week at the same time, 3 to 5 o'clock, as we help you end your work day and get you ready to go home from the office, wherever your work day happens to be. Heard a couple of tunes from Steve Mark Torme, starting with Almost the Blues, and we followed that up with Just You and Me. Once again, brings us to just about 20 minutes past the hour of 4 o'clock on this Wednesday afternoon. And we're going to hear more from him. We discovered this one not too long ago, and we've been playing it from time to time ever since, either on this program or Cat Jazz Barn on Friday morning. Hope you can tune in to the program. Hope you're. We want to thank those of you listening in on the web at klpn.org, and also those of you listening in at 89.5. Of course, we want to remind you that we do have phone lines open for this program. 573 is the area code. It's 874-5676. You can also drop me a line at 401 Bernadette or at klpn.org. And if you do have a request, we invite that, and we will try to find that for you as soon as we can. Let's hear one more from Steve Mark Torme here on The Good Sounds of Jazz.

0: Kyle Brown may be the best lap steel guitar player you ever heard. You can hear Kyle's favorite bluegrass music right here on KOPN on his program High Lonesome Sound, 9 p.m. to midnight Central Time every Sunday night. Bluegrass never sounded so good on the Kyle Brown High Lonesome Sound, a spiritual experience on Sunday nights right here on KOPN.
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Herbie Hancock here on the Good Sounds of Jazz, bringing us to just about 20 minutes before the hour of 5 o'clock on this Wednesday afternoon. I'm your host, D.R. Freshner, for Good Sounds of Jazz for this week. We're here every week at the same time, either myself, Laird Oakey, or T. Sharif. And once again, we remind everyone that we are on archive for the next 2 weeks at kopn.org. 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It's about 20 minutes before the hour of 5 o'clock coming up at we will be here till the top of the hour at 5 o'clock, and then we turn things over. And then later on, tomorrow afternoon, like we said, Hepcat's Holiday comes your way here on 89.5. We here at KLPN hope you'll join us in thanking our sponsors for their continued support of this station. KLPN's critical backing from the Mid-Missouri business community is a big part of the reason we're able to bring you locally grown and expertly curated news, talk, and music during the twists and turns of these strange and wild times. Our staff, volunteers, and listeners, thank you for your contributions to keep community radio thriving in Mid-Missouri. Once again, I'm your host, D.R. Freshner. We are here till 5. Either myself, Laird Oakey, or T. Sharif.

the sounds of David Sanborn here on the Good Sounds of Jazz, bringing us to just about 5 minutes before the hour of 5 o'clock. I'm your host, D.R. Freshner. We born in 1945. We lost him about a year ago, back in May of 2024. Was when we lost him. He spent part of his childhood in Kirkwood, Missouri, the suburb of St. Louis. He had developed polio as a younger age. Confined to the iron lung for about a year or so. Was influenced by the sounds of Fats Domino and Little Richard. Also, he was encouraged when the doctors, when he was able to pick up the saxophone and exchange that for instead of having piano lessons. Apparently, the doctors encouraged him to pick up the wind instrument to help him strengthen his chest muscles. Finally, when he was about 14 or so, he was able to have enough courage to play the saxophone and play with musicians such as Hank Crawford and Ray Charles. David Sanborn here on The Good Sounds of Jazz. I'm your host, D.R. Freshner. We're here every week at the same time, either myself, Laird Oakey, or T. Sharif. We've been here since about 3 o'clock this afternoon. We hope you have enjoyed what you're playing, what you've heard. Heard a couple of tunes from David Sanborn, Chicago Song, and A Change of Heart here on The Good Sounds of Jazz. Let's continue. We're going to go out with Dave Brubeck.

Once again, Dave Brubeck takes us out on this edition of The Good Sounds of Jazz. I'm your host, D.R. Freshner. We're here every week at the same time, 3 to 5 o'clock. We're coming up on 5 o'clock. 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

0: Are your taste buds tingling on a Monday night? 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Musical munchies? The Blue Plate Special menu offers juicy entrees from Count Basie and Joe Williams to Little Feat and Frank Zappa with soul sauce on the side. 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

0: It's 5:04, and this is 89.5 FM KOPN Columbia. That was the late Cassandra Wilson, the Grammy-winning jazz singer and NEA jazz master, died today at the age of 70. Sad news to kick off the current on this Wednesday afternoon here on KOPN Columbia. We heard the Bouncy. Everybody in the studio was dancing a little bit here. Go to Mexico from her 1998 release, Thunderbird. My name is Trevor Harris. I'm here with Heather O'Connor. It is every Wednesday in the 5 o'clock hour. We come together and we call this hour the current. It's a dip in the flow of arts, music, and culture. This week is no exception. We are going to visit with Cat Stone Underwood and Lauren Williams. They're with the Daniel Boone Regional Library. And we're going to talk about the One Read book, Remarkably Bright Creatures, that Heather and I recently completed. And we had a conversation yesterday with those One Read co-chairs. We're going to hear from them talking about the book, the themes, and the programming that is related to the book. We got Farm and Fiddle coming up tonight at 6. Our first guest in the studio coming up in moments, but I want to give you the KOPN window on the world. KOPN, after many years as a renter in downtown Columbia, we now own our building, and we own this beautiful view out onto Bernadette. Right now, the window on the world. It is hot out there. I'll just say that if you haven't been outside today, it hurts. The sun hurts on my skin. 97 degrees currently in Columbia. Feels like 103 when you throw in that 40% humidity. And looks like over at the Little Box hardware store across the street, the dyed red double ground mulch is gone.
1: Yeah.
0: There is ground brown mulch available. And taking a peek at the drive-through, at the I'll just go ahead and say Steak and Shake. There's capacity. There's room for you there at the Steak and Shake drive-through. We've got capacity on our bike rack as well, at KOPN at 4:01.
1: Bernadette. But we wouldn't recommend you bike on over.
0: No, you know I didn't. I do on a lot of days, but today I just felt I didn't have it in me, and I live like a mile away.
1: It's warm.
0: Yeah, it's definitely.
1: It's indubitable. And that was Trevor trying to peer around the dump truck to get the whole report.
0: Yeah.
1: The whole window in the world report.
0: It feels like we have some nimbus clouds, and there's haze also.
1: A bit of haze.
0: Yeah. This has been your KOPN Window on the World report for this second day of September 2026.
1: Dealer file.
0: I will waste no more time in getting to the topic at hand for this first half hour is...
1: Data centers.
0: Data centers are in the news.
1: To that end, I, you know, I love to invite my friends on the show, and Mr. Dan Murphy is one of my friends that I've roped in and brought along, and, you know, we were having a conversation, and data centers are just such a phenomenon. And as a board member with the Missouri Rural Crisis Center, Dan knows all about it, so welcome to the show.
2: Thank you very much. Good to see you, Heather.
1: Glad you could join us. Well, let's get started by introducing Missouri Rural Crisis Center.
2: Yeah, I think a lot of people in Columbia are familiar with Missouri Rural Crisis Center. If not, they know about Patchwork Pork.
1: For sure.
2: And Patchwork Pork was started about 30 years ago. It was a cooperative, an alternative to factory farm-raised pork, which has... You know, and in addition to being extremely cruel and bad for the environment, it also has hormones and lots of antibiotics because of the way they're raised. And we provide that alternative and at the same time supporting family farms that can make a decent price for their pork.
1: If you're new to town and you're listening, look for the word Patchwork on menus. Look for Patchwork products in stores. And there's also a space where people can walk in and buy it as a retail product.
2: That's
1: and
2: right.
1: There's sort of a collective, if I'm not mistaken, there's sort of a collective processing that the farmers are able to use. So smaller farms can kind of pool the resources they need to produce pork. In a non-factory farm way. And
2: right,
1: it's local,
2: right.
1: Better for you, better for the planet. And surprisingly, really not any more expensive than comparable products, in my experience. Mm-hmm. And delicious.
2: And like KOPN, we have a new office. Trevor was showing me around this. I remember the old one which, you know, is kind of nostalgic, but it's nice to have extra room. It's on 1906 Monroe Street, and that's where the old Habitat for Humanity is, or was. And so feel free to come in and look around, you know, catch a staff member, and they can give you a little tour. We'll also have some events in the parking lot eventually. Not too soon, not until it starts cooling down. So
0: yeah, yeah. Like cook that pork on contact.
1: On the sidewalk.
0: Yeah.
2: So more about MRCC. That started 40 years ago in 19... Well, yeah, we had our 40th year anniversary last year during the farm crisis. Roger Allison, our first director, drove his tractor to Washington, D.C.
1: Wow.
2: Yeah.
1: That's a vision.
2: He had a lawsuit against the Reagan Justice Department and won. And Roger and his wife, Allison, organized a shutdown of the Farm Bureau office in Chillicothe, Missouri, for 180 days.
1: Wow.
2: And Jesse

0: healthcare in general, but rural healthcare is just a crisis mode right now, as well as food deserts in urban areas. Mm-hmm. And one thing that I've always been impressed with, I'm a city boy. Columbia's the smallest town I've ever lived in. Okay. But Patchwork has always show, or excuse me, MRCC has always showed the commonalities that we have between rural areas and what they're suffering and urban areas. Mm-hmm. And, you know, I kind of feel the powers that be want to definitely keep those two groups separate. So anyhow, that's just a short.
1: Well, that's a good segue into the data center topic, because, yeah, again, this is something to which Missouri Rural Crisis Center has somewhat pivoted and directed more energy, just seeing as how it's a phenomenon. The appearance of data centers is likely to have so many negative impacts on specific impacts on rural areas and negative impacts on any areas into which they're introduced. And as a group, it seems that the Missouri Rural Crisis Center identified that as something that was in need of being addressed by Missouri citizens.
0: Yeah. Starting in October, we, here in Columbia, there was a parcel of land that the owner had indicated he wanted to be a data center. And James Gordon, who is we hired as to work solely on this issue, he sent me and another board member to read our position. Fortunately, at that city hall meeting, the vote was 3-3, and so it didn't go through to rezone it as light industrial. And back then, that's all you needed to put a data center in. Since then, planning and zoning has put a moratorium on it. The requirements they have for a data center have gotten much tougher in Columbia. And we have been working throughout the state. Everybody's aware, a lot of people are aware of Montgomery County. If you drive down 70 towards St. Louis, you will see it. Tore up a bunch of woods to put a huge data center in, and they're popping up everywhere.
1: The tree farm, the former tree
0: farm. Exactly.
1: I've been hearing people mention this. It sounds as though it's close enough to the highway, people are seeing it. Maybe that'll bite them in the ass. These are the opinions of this volunteer.
0: Oh, very good. Very good. Yes, I knew you'd feel that way, Heather. Yeah, and a couple of weekends ago, we had a summit, for a statewide summit. 60 people, more or less, showed up, and from all over the state. And I'll tell you, like, Nottoway County had 10 people there, Randolph County, St. Joseph, Kansas City, St. Louis, all over the state. And people are fired up. They are angry about what is happening to their communities and how it's happening. A lot of this is happening behind closed doors. I think the strategy was they were just going to spring this out on people, and they won't know what hit them. And people are smarter than I think the billionaires and politicians give us credit for. And so we're organized. We're having a action at the Rotunda of the Capitol on September 16th, which will bring that up again later.
1: We'll talk about the details of that, because the impression that I've gotten in our previous conversations is the people around the state, different parts of the state, like you say, this transcends urban rural divide. This is impacting people. It's happening in a similar way all over. What I'd like to ask you is, how many data centers have been installed, and how many are, in a general sense, are there many that are proposed in different counties? Is that part of why you have people from Nottoway and Sheraton and many counties around the state?
0: I could not tell you how many, but I learn about proposals at least, I mean,
1: every few days.
0: Every time I listen for it. I just recently read a New York Times article, a friend

0: gave me that talking about Independence, Missouri. Mm. And the same thing happened there. I will also mention, when I was at this summit, just watching this, this was right after we defeated Amendment 4 and 5. Mm. And I remember I was calling our members, you know, to encourage them to vote the right. And everyone I talked to is, oh, yeah, I've already voted. Yeah, I'm voting. And the next day I was like, well, that's Columbia. I'm a little nervous.
1: Right.
0: And I looked and saw that blue map. I could not believe how many. And yeah. Right now, 85% is what I heard nationwide. At least 70-80% in Missouri
1: opposed
0: are against data centers. And mm-hmm. So I kind of feel like I'm feeling a little wind mm-hmm. that we can use right now that's mm-hmm. blowing and maybe changing things. You know, people are waking up.
1: So. On this issue.
0: Yeah. Yeah.
1: Yeah. Yeah. Well, I don't know what aspect of it you'd like to make sure people understand.
0: Well, you know, what we're proposing, we've been working together around the state. And so we want to propose a moratorium on data centers. Let me mention, I'm wearing right now... Our iconic Stop Factory Farm shirt has been around for about 30 years at Farm Aid. It's a hot item. We can't sell them there, but we give them away or take orders for them. Neil Young wore this shirt, I don't know how many days or how many years in a row.
1: It's a red shirt with a stop sign outline.
0: Yes. And you notice we've changed it.
1: It's Stop
0: Data Centers. And it's just been such a successful shirt. So first thing we want to do, though, is a moratorium until we can get a handle on what is going on. When we say stop data centers.
1: You mean pause.
0: Yeah, it's a pause. It's like a stop sign when you're coming on a street. You don't get a big SUV and just decide I'm just going to run through every intersection because who's going to stop me? You know, it's the same kind of thing. No, let's stop at least so our community is aware of what's happening. So that's first off.
1: So in the interest of having a level-headed conversation about who's being served, maybe who's being ill-served.
0: Exactly.
1: Including the environmental effects.
0: Right. Right.
1: Which are profound.
0: You know it. Mm-hmm. Yeah. And then regulation and energy usage. So cost effective, not shifting costs to the community, which is a, you know, a trick of theirs.
1: Mm-hmm. Costs of many kinds, ecological costs and monetary costs.
0: Protect and farmland.
1: Mm-hmm. Even the noise and the heat.
0: Yeah, I know. And sensitive areas like schools and churches and places like that, you know. Then the third thing we want to assure is that we're closing tax loopholes. It's reminiscent of the fight back in the 70s when they were building the Callaway
1: nuclear plant.
0: Yeah, mm-hmm. They were charging customers before they got an ounce of energy or a spark of energy. For the nuclear plant, and people rose up, got a referendum, voted it down. Well, recently in 2025, they rescinded that, and so, you know, there's a tax loophole. So, and then the last one is energy affordability, which really means you pay for it, and it's got to be clean. So really, you know, renewable energy. If they are so wise to come up with all this modern technology, they can do it cleanly, I think.
1: They can use renewables.
2: That is the voice of, well, Heather O'Connor, and before her, Dan Murphy. He's a board member with the Missouri Rural Crisis Center, longtime Columbia resident. You've probably seen him around town. A lot of folks may know Dan. We are visiting with him about his organization's concerns about the emergence of data centers in the great state of Missouri. We've got about 5 minutes left with Dan, and to me, the thing that seems challenging in all this is I feel like we're all complicit. We all have devices. We all have data that we store somewhere. I pay a major company for some extra data storage. And so when they talk about what data centers are, I realized, well, I'm part of that. Like, I own a share of that, whether I like how they built it or not. And I don't like the disruption to the environment. And I don't like the impact on agricultural land when, yeah, you make the trip to St. Louis, and Heather said she hadn't seen it. If you've seen it, you know, it's stunning, the scale that is the footprint of an Amazon on the south and a Google on the north, I think, data center that's being built there on I-70 in Montgomery County. To me, it seems like the big challenge in this is that we live in this super low regulation state. Mm-hmm. And we have that, and then we have, while we have younger farmers emerging, we also have this trend of aging farm populations. I'm hearing about data center or these the scouts paying, offering people four times what the land is worth just to get that land and to assemble. Mm-hmm. How do we address that, those kind of fundamental issues? And if 70% of us agree we don't want a data center in our community, but we have those realities.
0: You know, you're right. A lot of people use AI, and we're not going after those people. I have family members that use it for their work. AI, though, there's a lot of use, like military. There are big uses that are not that use the most, and the AI companies, I don't think there's a lot of good articles on this, but AI isn't quite cracked up what it's meant to be. Of the like six AI companies, one's profitable, and a lot of people are predicting a bubble. And we have no guarantee that these big data centers won't be obsolete in 5 years, you know, and then what are they going to do? Leave a mess, like so many environmental cleanups. So it is a dilemma. And you're right. You know, they're offering a few people a lot of money to put these in, but the results, the costs are humongous. And so that's really what we're fighting. But I tell you what, we've got a lot of communities, a lot of momentum going.
2: Dan, in our final couple minutes here, I wanted to hear from you about how you want to see people get involved. If you've reached out and said, we want to work on this issue, we want people on board, how can people connect with Missouri Rural Crisis Center?
0: Okay, first off, our person, James Gordon, you can contact him. His email is james@morural.org, or you could just Missouri Rural Crisis Center. We are having this big action at the Rotunda of the Capitol. As a matter of fact, I have a meeting later on tonight about this. It is on September 16th from 1 until 3. If you need a ride or you want to help or you want to carpool, contact us. We're going to organize. We're expecting hundreds of people. I don't want to say how many, but I think we'll have a big crew. It's a veto session for the government there, and of course they're not going to veto anything, so it'll probably be pretty quick, and they might decide to run, but we're going to be there for them to hear. They start at about noon, so hopefully they'll be around to hear what we have to say to them, because I think it'll have more power having people from all over the state.
1: Is this a sort of event where it's designed for people to be speaking to the representatives, and they're given a microphone and they're given time, or is this...
0: No, it's not.
1: More ad hoc.
0: We do lobby days. This is a demonstration where we're going to get loud. We're going to have some chance, but we're also going to let people get on the microphone from different parts of the state and saying how they've impacted them personally. And those are the stories that really get you the most. Mm-hmm. But we're still planning it. So, great. But it'll be nice.
1: So Missouri Rural Crisis Center website has the information, and James Gordon is the person to contact. The date is Wednesday, September 16th. The event is at the Missouri State Capitol Rotunda from 1 p.m. to 3 p.m.
0: You're very good. Very good, Heather.
2: That's why I keep her on as a co-host. No, that's why she keeps me on as a producer. Yeah, Heather O'Connor. She is the co-host of The Current. She has been doing this for almost 2 years now with myself, Trevor Harris. We have interesting people we think on the show each week, and that includes Dan Murphy, board member with the Missouri Rural Crisis Center. If you want to know more and connect with them, the website is morural.org. Dan, I thank you for coming to KOPN.
0: You're very welcome. And thanks for having me.
2: Looking forward to the nickel tour of the new Rural Crisis Center space.
0: Will do.
2: Yeah. We are going to take a break, and we will come back with an interview about Remarkably Bright Creatures, easy for him to say. It is the One Read book this year by Shelby Van Pelt, part of the Daniel Boone Regional Library's One Read series. Heather and I visited with Kat Stone Underwood and Lauren Williams yesterday. We'll hear that conversation coming up in under 5 minutes. Up next, we have got music from Fayetteville, Arkansas, country singer-songwriter Nick Shoulders. Here is Apocalypse Never on your community radio station. It's KOPN Columbia. Through the

0: This is Bill reminding you, if you're not in church or otherwise attended, you can always enjoy KOPN's Sunday Morning Coffee House, 9 to noon. It's a potpourri of the kind of things you may remember from your Sunday Morning Coffee House days, and it's here only on KOPN Columbia.
1: Hi, I'm Johnny Erickson Tata. Born in 1900, my father loved to tell stories of days when he was a boy growing up in Baltimore. He'd tell me about the old lamplighter, who every evening at dusk would come down Stricker Street carrying a lantern and pole, lighting each street lamp as he went. When the lamplighter disappeared into the twilight, you knew where he'd been by the avenue of light left behind. And friend, we can do the same. A smile, a kind word, a helping hand. Like that lamplighter, we can brighten others on the way, especially if those others have disabilities or some other medical condition. Gestures of kindness cost so little and require so little time, yet who can place a price on their value? There's more than enough darkness in our world, and what we need are more lamplighters. From disabilitycampaign.org, kind deeds will brighten your day, too.
2: 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This is KOPN Columbia. You found The Current, a weekly dip in the flow of art, music, and culture. The last woman was just talking about disabilities and made me think about the importance of helping folks live independently in our community. It was this afternoon that I took a gently used piece of medical equipment. I won't get too into the details of it, but something, you know, as a recycler, a deep recycler, I don't want to throw anything away. So I took this piece of medical equipment over to Services for Independent Living, and indeed they took it, and they said enthusiastically, we take stuff like that. Services for Independent Living has a recycling program, and they provide free medical equipment to people in need to help them live independently. They're accepting donations of bedside commodes. Can I say commodes on the air? I did it. Power lift chairs, knee scooters, shower benches. 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You can connect with them at silcolumbia.org, or you can call 573-874-1646, extension 217. That's 874-1646, extension 217, and donate gently used medical supplies to Services for Independent Living. Now in its 25th year, One Read is a community-wide reading program put on by the Daniel Boone Regional Library. Heather and I are visiting today with the One Read co-chairs, Kat Stone Underwood and Lauren Williams, to talk about this year's selection. Everybody's doing it, reading Shelby Van Pelt's Remarkably Bright Creatures. Kat, Lauren, welcome to KOPN.
3: Yes, we're glad to be here.
4: Glad to have you back for a second subsequent year of discussing the One Read.
3: Yes. Our own tiny book club.
2: And the One Read is an effort by the library to get everybody on the same page, as it were, and consider the same book. The goal is to get as many people as possible engaged in literature and the themes that are in the book. So that's what we want to talk about today, is the book itself and then the themes that run through what I think is Shelby Van Pelt's freshman effort.
3: Exactly, yes.
2: Yeah. To folks who are in the know, you know what it's about. To folks who aren't in the know, I want to toss it to Kat first because she just did her second read of the book, so it's super fresh in her mind. Give us the elevator speech of what is Remarkably Bright Creatures about.
5: Yeah, so it's about an older woman named Tova who spends her evenings cleaning the aquarium, the Sowell Bay Aquarium, where there is a giant Pacific octopus who happens to be named Marcellus. And so as the time goes on, they form a bit of a bond. But meanwhile, Tova is kind of working through her own aging, as Marcellus also is. He's an octopus at the end of his life. And then you have this other character, Cameron, who's kind of down on his luck, but has maybe been that way for most of his life. And he's trying to figure out who his father is. And so these three main characters are all in this small town of Sowell Bay, which also is kind of a character on its own. And then they just reconcile with things like grieving and found family and working through life's challenges together. So it's a really lovely book. I feel like I can say this truthfully. I've yet to meet someone who read it and didn't like something about it. So
2: it's like Dolly Parton, everybody loves it.
5: Yes, absolutely.
3: Yeah, and at the library, I have to say, like, we usually with the one read, it gets announced and the books all fly off the shelves and they start to trickle back as the summer goes on. And this has just been consistently, there's like 10 or 12 on the shelf, but the other 350 are out. And so it's being read consistently over the summer, which is a really good sign of people liking it. Yeah,
5: absolutely.
2: I'm going to turn mine back in today. I finished it last night. I will confess to folks, it is a 350-page book. It is not written in a way that is difficult at all, and I'm a very slow reader, so I had to devote myself to it. It's not weird in any way. The only thing that's maybe different than an average novel is it's shifting narrators. Mm-hmm. Between Marcellus, Cameron, and Tova, Marcellus is the only one who...
5: Yes, Marcellus is the only one who writes in the first person. And it's very much like, and you don't, I don't think you really get a full explanation as to why that is, but he does, he speaks to you, the reader. And I found that really delightful. There were moments where Marcellus is a bit curmudgeonly, and maybe that's my favorite version of him, honestly. And he's kind of defending himself against funny, humanist quirks that people like to define onto him. And yeah, I think that the first person narration is a unique and effective stylistic choice, and I really enjoyed it.
3: I agree, and I think it's interesting, Trevor, that you said there's nothing weird about this book, and then you said some of the chapters are from a point of view of an octopus. And some people, when I have said that to them, I say it's not gimmicky. It comes across, it's used so well that it's not. I mean, and correct me if I'm wrong, but I think the very first chapter is from his point of view.
5: It is, yes.
3: And it just draws you in, and it never feels, it doesn't feel gimmicky. It doesn't feel like it sticks out in any way. She executes it, like you said, really, really well.
2: By weird, I mean like nobody's speaking in a patois or it has grammar. It has punctuation. That's what I mean.
3: It's all in italics or something.
4: Yeah, not challenging.
2: I am in a book club, and my book club, my fellow members consistently throw stuff at us with those kind of techniques. So to pick up something that is as mainstream as Remarkably Bright Creatures or just accessible maybe was refreshing in a way that it wasn't challenging in that sense. Yeah. I would think one thing that might be challenging is the coordination of all the activities. So we want to talk about the themes and we want to talk about the activities that are happening throughout the month. I think the main thing we want to get out is that Lauren Williams and Kat Stone Underwood are here from the library to talk about Remarkably Bright Creatures. The author is Shelby Ben Pelt. Say it 10 times fast. She will be in person at the Missouri Theater talking to us about Remarkably Bright Creatures on Tuesday, September 22nd at 7 p.m. The information is in a lovingly designed event guide that you can get at your Dana Boone Regional Library. It's also online at dbrl.org. Correct. Events are happening in Ashland, Columbia, Fulton, Holt Summit, and on KOPN. Besides this episode of The Current, there will be episodes upcoming of Root and Tootin' Radio and Farm and Fiddle, where we will focus on the themes. So let's get to the themes. When you think about sort of what runs through the book, I know one thing that Kat said maybe was just aging and loss. That's kind of a core thing in the book.
5: Absolutely.
3: Yeah, Tova, she's recently widowed in the book. And then also, and this isn't a spoiler, there's she lost her teenage son, Eric, 30 years ago when he was 18 in kind of a mysterious boating accident. The police seem to have concluded that it was suicide, and that's never sat well with her. So she has that long trauma of that, loses her husband. And then her brother, which seems to be her only living family, also passes away. So she is very much... without direct family when we meet her. So figuring out, you know, and she also has a fall at work. And so she is disabled for a little while. And so it just strikes home to her that I don't have a child, a grandchild, someone who can help me. Or, you know, and so she starts looking at maybe selling the house that she's lived in. It was a house built by her father. You know, should she move into a retirement community? What should she do? And she's really, I want to say she's not that old. She's 70. Mm-hmm. And as I, you know, am in my 50s, I'm like, that is not that old. but she does feel like she's at this turning point in her life where she needs to decide what's next and to plan for her future. And so we do have a panel on September 17th called Happier Endings, Your Third Act, where we've got some folks who are going to help us think about like the not always so pleasant, but really important topic of, you know, what sort of things should we be thinking about as we age? You know, we'll have an estate planning attorney. We have Rachel Forker, who's a hospice care consultant. And you know, we've got in another panel, someone who acts as a death doula. But then also, you know, someone from Aging Best. Like, what? How can you make your aging planned and joyful and fruitful, but also make some of those hard decisions so that your loved ones know what your desires are. So yeah, that's a big theme in the book.
4: That's a great tie-in. And the pivots there's a little poignancy in that she's got friends, but she feels a little, the main character, Toba.
3: Yes, yeah.
4: There's like a very relatable kind of sort of fitting in with her friend group, but not entirely feeling. And she's just got, there's sort of a network within the town that ends up supporting Tova to the extent she needs. But
3: yes,
4: it's sort of a, the book is detailing her process of finding that.
3: Yeah, I think it helps her expand what her definition of family is.
4: All the way to different species.
3: Yes, yes, yes, exactly. But she, you know, she's very reluctant. She's very stoic and she's very reluctant to accept help. Mm. And she finally has one of her friends who's like, dang it, Tova, like, we want to help you. You're not a burden. Yeah. And so Kat mentioned the town itself being kind of like a character, I think.
4: And the house being like a
3: character too. Yeah. So I think she learns to accept that family doesn't have to be blood family, although some of it is. You know, it can be your community and your friends.
4: I felt sad when she sold the house.
3: Me too.
4: Maybe less than it should.
3: I thought so too, but no.
5: Even on my reread, knowing how it was going to end, I was like, you don't have to. You don't have to, though.
4: Yeah, it feels like a real through line. And that's interesting that we had that reaction. Yeah. But, you know, she was letting go of things. She was, I'm going to refrain from putting that spoiler into the mix.
3: Okay.
4: But, yes. Yeah, I think found community is an incredible theme through the book, and kind of expanding your definition of who you can allow to come in and help, you know, with your life, even in a culture in which we're encouraged to be stoic, as
3: right.
4: she is.
3: Yeah, that's, I think Cameron, the young adult we talk about, well, 30-year-old Cameron, who's kind of a chronically unemployed and mm-hmm. comes to the community looking for his father, also kind of has this idea that finding this blood relative finding is going to really, you know, it's going to help him figure out who he is, and his disappointment when he comes up against barriers of figuring out who his dad is. And I think he also is reluctant to allow himself to be helped and embraced by the community, and he kind of comes around in a similar way. So it's a nice parallel.
4: Yeah. There's an interesting thread with Cameron in that the author multiple times signals that he's brilliant and has many things, much knowledge and many interests and things going on, but he sort of has a self-defeating pattern, or
3: yes.
4: he is defeated by life, as it were. And I think the relationships he forms in the book are key in getting him to maybe do a little bit better by himself. Which I found interesting. It felt as though she was signaling he's just a little bit different from average, but in a way that he could learn to embrace and other people could learn to embrace. So there's a lot about the concept of learning to embrace difference.
2: There's kind of also a parallel in the book between the animals at the aquarium, right? So much of the novel is set at the Seoul Bay Aquarium. Parallel with those creatures and with these human characters. And I guess what I mean is the creatures are all in their own enclosures. Mm. And to some extent, you know, all of our characters have created these kind of walls or enclosures around themselves. Heather talked earlier about, you know, finding community. And me, who wants to focus on the negative, sees it as there's just a lot of loneliness.
4: Right, silo.
2: In these folks, and they're looking to connect. You know, Ethan runs the grocery store, and he's got a crush on Tova for a decade since her husband died.
4: Yeah, Ethan is reaching out quite a bit just in the process of running the store. He's sometimes giving away coffee and food. He first encounters mm-hmm. Cameron and just immediately, you know, is providing him. So
5: I adore Ethan as a character. I rooted for him
4: he's
5: the whole
4: time. He's a
5: charmer,
2: Closet deadhead.
3: Yes.
2: Spoiler alert, his favorite Grateful Dead concert t-shirt is ruined. One key element in this story is that Marcellus the octopus is a smart guy, and he can also liberate himself from his cage.
4: He's roving.
2: And he does some key things that he explains, his he justifies to you as you're reading it. So that's why Marcellus, to me, seems is the main character, mm-hmm. because he's the only one who's first person,
5: yes.
2: as opposed to the other, the third person narrators. So maybe some parallel between him and Tova, you know, that she's a connector of all these people, and Marcellus is doing his job to connect Tova with her people. He's also not entirely a good guy to his fellow incarcerated animals at the aquarium, in that he eats the sea cucumbers slowly.
5: Yeah, there are some of the more tasty animals do fall to yeah. Marcellus and his appetite.
2: The book has me looking differently at my dog and cats in my life because of the active interior life
3: yes.
2: of this octopus.
3: Yes, he the things he notices about the fingerprints left on his glass and the turns of phrase people use, and he one of his tirades is kind of about how if people would just say what they mean to one another and communicate, this would all be so much easier. And like, why do I have to do this work for them?
5: Absolutely.
3: So he's really, when it comes to studying human nature, he's super insightful.
5: And at the same time, he's just like ignorant about things that an octopus would be. One of the things that made me chuckle was he's trying to describe things that people leave, and he says there's some sort of plug. You put them in babies to keep them quiet. And he's talking about a pacifier.
3: Yeah.
5: That's a great line. A sort of human plug.
3: Yeah.
5: And just delightful.
3: That's super cute. And I like his, you know, he has sort of scientifically figured out how long he can be outside of his enclosure before he suffers the consequences. And he, you know, so he can time things in such a way that he doesn't put himself in too much danger by being out of the water too long.
4: But he is registering his aging and the
3: yes.
4: like, shortening of that
3: mm-hmm. yes.
4: duration.
3: Yes.
4: Yeah.
2: The book is Remarkably Bright Creatures. It is by Shelby Van Pelt. The book is this year's one read. It's been going on for 25 years. We've read other things besides Remarkably Bright Creatures, and Lauren Williams and Kat Stone Underwood have been here before to talk about those books. Hopefully they'll be here in the future to talk about the 2027 edition. But right now we're focused on Remarkably Bright Creatures. Shelby Van Pelt, the author, will be in Columbia Tuesday, September 22nd, 7 p.m. at the Missouri Theater. The event's free, but they would like you to register at the website dbrl.org. I wondered, Lauren, are there other events coming up that you especially want to focus on and draw people's attention to? Because there's a laundry list of activities going on across the whole library district.
3: There are. So I'll just briefly say that there's a group, Tova's friends, they're called the Knitwits, that she meets with regularly. And they used to knit, I think, and now they mostly just like eat cake and talk and gossip.
5: Right.
3: Particularly in Callaway County, we have a number of craft events to crochet an octopus, you know, to cross-stitch an octopus. So check those out by going online. But we also have in Columbia on September 19th, it's a Saturday at 2, that the Wonders of Wildlife Museum and Aquarium, Springfield, they have an outreach program on the giant Pacific octopus. Now, they cannot bring an octopus. And after reading this and learning how crafty they are, I can't imagine trying to transport this type of animal. But they'll have artifacts and video, and we'll talk a lot more about octopuses. And then we have at Ragtag, actually that's going to be this Sunday, they are doing a free screening of My Octopus Teacher. You have to show up half an hour before the movie time for that to get a free ticket. And then we're also showing My Octopus Teacher in Fulton at the Brick District Playhouse on Thursday, September 24th. So lots of opportunities to learn about octopuses if Marcellus is your favorite character in this book.
2: I really like the Brick District Playhouse.
3: It's really nice.
2: Yeah, it's former two-screen movie theater on Court Street in downtown Fulton, been preserved and repurposed as community theater and coffee shop.
3: And event venue, yes, yeah.
2: Yeah, it's a special place. Activities are happening in Ashland, Fulton, Holt Summit, in Columbia, coming up as part of the One Read. KOPN is also getting in on the action. Lauren, can you give us a preview of what we're going to hear on upcoming KOPN programs?
3: Sure. So Farm and Fiddle is going to be doing a focus on Missouri agri-ability. We've been talking about Tova aging and Marcellus aging and trying to figure out what to do. And so this is an organization that talks about adaptive technology, and then also the reference Mother Nature's free ecoservices to help farmers and people that work, you know, in agriculture to keep themselves out in the field longer. So it's about aging and getting to practice agriculture as you age. And so Jackie Castile is going to interview Susan Jaster of Missouri AgriAbility.
2: And that's coming up Wednesday, September 23rd at 6 p.m. usual time for Farm and Fiddle. And speaking of Jackie, she's everywhere.
3: She
2: will
3: is.
2: Be hosting a KOPN storytelling open mic on that same day. Wednesday, September 23rd from 4 to 6 p.m. How's she going to listen to The Current? I want to know. This is at Birdie's Deli, a wonderful new restaurant and event venue, as it turns out, at the corner of Hitt and Broadway in downtown Columbia. Jackie will be hosting an open mic on the themes in this year's One Read book, which is Remarkably Bright Creatures. You're invited to share a personal story up to 10 minutes long, and with your permission, Jackie will record that story for broadcast on a future program here on KOPN, happening Wednesday, September 23rd, 4 to 6 p.m. at Birdie's. All of the events are in an event guide that you can pick up at your local library, and they're on the website at dbrl.org.
3: Come to the book discussions. We have our annual mayor's book discussion. The mayor, starting with Darwin Hyneman, the mayor and his or her spouse have always led a book discussion for us. So that's September 10th on a Thursday, 6 to 7 p.m. We also have our first Thursday book discussion that's happening this week on Thursday at noon. And that is being led by Dr. Morgan Murphy, who is a veterinarian, a teaching assistant at University of Missouri, a veterinarian, and she has worked with octopuses. So her perspective will be really fun. We've got the one where he goes to college and then discussions at all of the branches. Come to one, come to two. It's always fun to do more than one because people's perspectives are different and different things get discussed. And it's kind of amazing how well you can get to know a book in your community.
2: Have book clubs in mid-Missouri adopted Remarkably Bright Creatures as a read?
5: I think so. You know, this book came out a few years ago and it was immediately incredibly popular. And it was, it took me so long to read it because I didn't want to wait for the holds list. That sounds so silly. I should have just gotten in line. But I told myself I was going to wait until it calmed down, and then it never really calmed down. But then we bought hundreds of copies. So, you know, it all worked out in the end. So I think some book clubs may have already read it, but we found out that a lot of people hadn't, kind of similar to me. It was just so popular, it was hard to get your hands on a copy. And so, I know I've discussed with some folks at the library, they were getting the book discussion kit, checking those kits out and having their book groups do that. So, yeah, I think this is one of our most well-read one reads.
3: My stepmom asked me for the discussion question, so she's leading a discussion for her book club. So there's one I know. One of the lovely things we do every year, which is, I think, unique to our One City, One Book program, is an art exhibit. And so we've asked people, mid-Missouri artists, ages 16 and up, to submit works on the theme of the night shift. So things that interpret nocturnal worlds, the freedom of unseen hours, and what only becomes visible in darkness. And so that is now on display at Orr Street Studios, at 106 Orr Street. And the reception for that event is this Friday, September 4th, during the regular First Friday events that are in the North Village Art District. And we will be announcing the winners at about 6:15. So come by. We had over 45 submissions. They're wonderful. Some of them do feature octopuses. So come check that out. And then we also have a writing contest.
5: Yes. So every year for One Read, we host a writing contest. We call it some version of a flash fiction. Some years it's nonfiction. Some years it's memoirs. But the idea is that it's a writing contest that's very small, so 250 words or less. And then this year, we also decided to kind of open it up in some other ways. You, instead of just a short story, we're also suggesting you could write a letter, a poem, a very short essay, or any other type of writing in any style or genre. However, the catch this year is that we would like you to write it from the point of view of an animal, a non-human animal, to be extra clear, kind of taking inspiration from Marcellus's chapters in Remarkably Bright Creatures. We just want to see that new perspective. So you can enter the One Read Writing Contest on our website, dbrl.org, from now through the 25th of September. And winners will be published in the Columbia Missourian as well as on our website. And then winners also will receive a gift card to a bookstore. So Really fun stuff. Highly encourage you to enter. These are so fun to read. I'm not a judge, but I do get to read them all. And it's some of the coolest writing we get through here. So ages 16 and up, you can find out details on the library's website.
2: And the winner gets to check out all the books that they want for the rest of their life. And all the fines are wiped off their card. Oh, wait, that's for everybody.
5: Exactly.
3: Everybody's a winner in that respect.
2: I'm excited about what y'all are doing. Thank you for introducing us to this book, to these characters. I've found it to be a very uplifting novel. I'm glad I've devoted myself to it and finished it. He who has a hard time finishing books. With a book club, you know, they'll throw a book at you every month, and you've got your own reading trajectory going on.
3: It's a lot.
2: And I read about halfway through most of the books, so I have this kind of metaphorical pile of frustration. Books I never finished. And then much smaller book pile.
4: Trevor is active and would rather be in motion, but I've been getting text updates about the progress in the pages and sending back encouraging emojis.
2: I knew you would care because, I want to be part of the conversation. And if you want to be part of the conversation, you can check out some of the events happening in the 2026 community-wide reading program known as One Read. The focus this year is Shelby Van Pelt's Remarkably Bright Creatures from 2022. Details are online at dbrl.org. To our guests on the program, Lauren Williams and Kat Stone, they are the One Read co-chairs. Thank you both for your time.
3: Thank you for having
4: Many
3: us.
4: Many thanks for joining us. And we're back in the studio. Many thanks again to Lauren Williams and Kat Stone Underwood for the work they do, making the One Read such a multifaceted community event. The whole month of September is full of events in Columbia and the surrounding areas, the other libraries that are part of the Daniel Boone Regional Library System. So check out the schedule at dbrl.org or just stop by the library and get the beautifully printed brochure telling you when and where you can engage with that literary event. Tune in to The Current again next week when we'll be talking with Bill Rupert and Richard King about the Conservation Expo that is scheduled for the weekend of September 12th and September 13th at Cooper's Landing, which will feature live music, food trucks, river education, sawmill demos, and much more. That's next week on The Current, 5 to 6 p.m. Wednesday. Thanks for joining us this hour. I'm your co-host, Heather O'Connor, with my co-host, Trevor Harris, here in the studio. Thanks for joining us.

Well, good evening, folks, and welcome to Farm and Fiddle, the radio program that celebrates and explores rural life for today and tomorrow. I'm Margot McMillan, host for this last program in August 2026. And I started the program with a little fiddle tune from the Missouri State Fair 2026 Fiddle Contest. As always, the fiddle contest closes out the fair on the last Sunday. Unfortunately, they don't record the contest, so this recording came from Kathy Marriott. I imagine it was off her cell phone. She got this last little bit of the contest, and thank you much, Kathy. And you can hear the whole recording on the Missouri State Fiddle Contest Facebook page. Kathy is one of the organizers, and her husband, Junior Marriott, won the contest, becoming the 2026 State Fiddle Champion. So congratulations to the Marriott family. I think Junior's been the champ for 3 or 4 years now. He's usually backed up by, and at this contest, he also, I'm sure, was backed up by several of his guitar-playing kids and students. So we'll have some more state fair recordings in a minute. I was lucky enough to go to the State Fair Media Day, the governor's ham breakfast last Thursday. I'm sad that I was a solo. Last year, Jackie Castile and I went to the fair together. But this year, Jackie was occupied with a state fair booth for the Missouri Organic Association. So I really missed having her along and wished I'd had time to hang around and visit her booth. But well, we're just going to ask her to talk about it on another evening. Anyway, I was able to interview a few folks, the state treasurer Vivek Malek and the highway department's Dustin Boatwright. Oh, yeah, and of course, I got to interview Tess Bauer, the fair queen. I always want to find the fair queen. I guess there's a couple of other people. I'm not, it'll come to me. But anyway, you know, you can't remember everything. We'll have the recordings for you anyhow. And I guess this is a good time to announce that we are in fiddle contest season here in mid-Missouri. Now, back in the olden days, like in the 1970s, 80s, up until the 1990s, there were enough contests that the fiddlers started in the morning somewhere in the state, played their tunes, waited for the announcement of the winners, and then raced to their cars to head across the counties to make the next contest, where they would play their tunes, wait for the announcement, and then race to their cars to drive to an evening contest. Like there were 2 or 3 fiddle contests on a good autumn Saturday or Sunday. You know, we have as many fiddlers as we ever used to, but the contest scene has kind of disappeared. There is one here. It is the Jake Huckemeyer Memorial Old Time Fiddle Contest on Sunday, September 6th at noon in Mokane, Missouri. And those folks were kind enough to tell us it's at 301 River Street in Mokane. But you probably don't need to know what street it's on because the Mokane World's Fair takes over the city park, which is most of the downtown.
Registration begins at 10:50 a.m. and goes to 11:50 a.m. So if you are planning to play music, you want to be there. This notice that I got doesn't say anything about bringing a lawn chair, but I never think it's a bad idea to have a lawn chair because sometimes there's a place to sit and sometimes all the places are taken. So, but whatever happens, it's a really good time. And well, I guess especially if you're going to play or if you're going to stay for the jam session, you will want to have a lawn chair because the jam session, well, to me, that's the best part of the fiddle contest. You just never know who's going to show up and it's always fun. Anyway, that's how we came in, was with the tune from the State Fair. Later on, we'll have a few more tunes, and I think maybe something from Jake. I think we have some good Jake Huckemeyer recordings in the KOPN archives. And I do want to mention a couple of other Mid-Missouri fiddle events that are coming up. You already know that the Hallsville session is the second Saturday of the month, and this month that would be September 12th. The jam session begins, and this is in the Hallsville Community Center. Jam session begins at 4 p.m. Then there's a break at 6 p.m. for a carry-in dinner. So if you're going to stay for that, you need to bring a salad or a dessert or some kind of a side dish, something yummy. I mean, I've seen people bring like, you know, bags of potato chips or pizza or something like that if they just don't want to cook. But just bring something to the table, something that you want to eat. There's always a wonderful main dish made by the organizers, David Cavins and Amber Gaddy. So that's the break, 6 p.m. to 7. That's the dinner. And then dancing starts at 7, and there's always instruction. So if you've never square danced before, you'll be able to learn the moves. And also, you don't need to have a partner. And all ages are welcome. And you don't need to dress up. You can just wear your most comfortable jeans, t-shirts, yoga pants, whatever you want to wear. And you don't need to wear any certain special kind of shoes. It's just kind of come as you are. And I don't know what it is about a square dance, but from the beginning, everybody there has a huge grin on their face. So if you feel like grinning, yeah, go to the Hallsville Square Dance. And then I should mention that there's an old-time jam session at the Sinkfeld Music Building on the Mizzou campus, and that is on Monday, September 14th at 5:30 p.m. That jam session is usually the first Monday of the month during the school season, but this September session is a week later due to Labor Day.

play by ear. He had a marvelous ear, and we really enjoyed hearing his oompa oompa. And finally, I want to be sure to mention the live music at many of the farmers markets around. They are held on Saturday mornings, and there's one in just every county seat within our listening area. There are so many of them that I'm not going to try to, you know, tell you where they all are. I'll just say, look online, or better yet, ask your neighbor where they are. Everything is in season right now. Tomatoes, peppers, basil, winter squash, summer squash, and the autumn fruits are coming in, pears, apples, grapes. And interestingly enough, there are a lot of entrepreneurs coming along with meats, so you'll be able to find, well, if they're not sold out, you'll find bacon, you'll find hamburger, all sorts of locally raised meats. And, you know, what I love about farmers markets is you can talk to the farmer and you can ask them, how did you raise this, I don't know, let's say melon or chicken or bacon or whatever. How did you raise it? Who processed it? You can learn all that. You can find out what the animals ate, if that's of concern to you. And, you know, they are learning nowadays that some of the grains that are being fed to animals have been treated with chemicals that actually go through the animal, and residual amounts are in the meat sometimes. Anyway, you can ask. I won't try to tell you how they're raised. Oh, and I should mention that this is the beginning of potato season and sweet potato season, and it's the end of melon season. So you can find everything right now and make a meal. I remember the first time I made a meal completely from the farmer's market. It was so exciting. I loved it. Oh, and I forgot to mention the bakers. There's always breads and cakes and cookies. Oh, and I also forgot the mushroom growers. We don't want to forget the mushrooms, because that is a skill all its own. Well, before we begin with the state fair recordings, I want to check in with a little agriculture in the news. And this is from the website Successful Farming. The headline is Cattle Producers and Lawmakers Condemn Trump's New Beef Import Plan. Okay, here goes. Reuters' Carl Plume and Susie Heavey reported, quote, President Donald Trump said on Friday he will temporarily ease beef tariffs to help lower prices, although U.S. cattle producers warned the move would hurt efforts to rebuild herds. An economist said it would have little effect on prices, unquote. Trump will sign an executive order within the next 2 weeks, expanding by 300,000 metric tons the amount of ground beef that can enter the U.S. with lower import tariffs, and this will be in effect for 90 days, aiming to lower prices as U.S. consumers struggle with grocery bills. According to Plume and Heavey's reporting, Trump, in an earlier social media post, said he had a commitment that the imported meat would be sold at 25% below current market prices under the plan. The president did not provide further details. The National Cattlemen's Beef Association, the largest lobbying group representing U.S. ranchers and cattle feeders, said that Trump's plan would hurt farmers and ranchers and could discourage expansion of the United States herd.
While America's cattle producers share the goal of keeping groceries affordable to consumers, flooding the market with government-subsidized, below-market

0: market beef is not the way to build the American cattle herd, the Cattlemen's Association CEO Colin Woodall said in a statement. U.S. Cattlemen's Association President Justin Tupper said in a separate statement, you don't put America first by putting U.S. cattle producers last. This move will weaken our markets and gamble with food safety in the process. And then there was pushback, as you can imagine, and this is also from the same website, Successful Farming. Imports our latest attempt to lower beef prices. News Nation's Alicia Sitz and Bennett Haberly reported, the imports are the administration's attempt to combat record high beef prices. Beef prices have jumped for numerous reasons, including drought, consumer demand, and inflation. According to USDA, the U.S. entered 2026 with about 86.2 million cattle and calves, the smallest herd since the early 1950s. Ground beef prices are nearing $7 a pound, up 63 cents since July 2025. Sirloin steaks have jumped to nearly $15 a pound, up $1.04 since July 2025. So far, the president has not said where the cheaper beef would be coming from. When asked by a reporter about it on Friday, the president said, I don't want to say which countries, but there are a few countries. So continuing this story, the NBC News reported that House and Senate Republicans on Friday criticized President Donald Trump's decision to suspend tariffs on ground beef imports. Lawmakers from agricultural states are decrying the impact that Trump's decision will have on farmers. Nebraska's GOP Senators Deb Fischer and Pete Ricketts said in separate posts on X that Trump's decision was unwise. Marquez said, I'm extremely disappointed by this decision from the White House. Fischer wrote, we all want lower grocery prices, but as I've said for months, we cannot do it at the expense of American producers. Flooding the market with foreign beef hurts our livestock industry. Republican Ashley Hinson from Iowa, who is running for Senate and got Trump's endorsement in the race, also panned his announcement. Says, I want to lower prices, but this is a bad idea. We should be focused on cutting red tape for cattle producers, lowering the cost of production, and supporting market-based solutions to support Iowa producers and lower the costs for consumers. Well, okay. We're not going to settle this debate on farm and fiddle. So let's just forget about it and visit the Missouri State Fair. The first person I ran into as I entered the building for the ham breakfast last Thursday was Brad McCord, and he himself is a Missouri champion in the meat processing and smoking business. He's from California, Missouri. He's won many, many awards for his various hams and bacons. And he was standing guard by a table with the winning hams and bacons for 2026.
1: My name is Brad McCord from California, Missouri. From California, Missouri. Country hams, Missouri is kind of unique in traditional country hams. You generally have a 1,000-point category. You've got general eye appeal, color, smoothness of skin, firmness, meatiness, fit, trim, and aroma. Internal aroma is the most critical factor in evaluating country hams. They have a very unique smell, almost a fermented product. The seasonality of hams, the old timers in Missouri will tell you to cure a ham on New Year's Day and cut into it the 4th of July. So that's kind of the pattern we go by.
2: Does the kids follow that?
1: Yes, the kids, most of the hams in Missouri, youth are curing hams from about December 15th to January 15th. That's the right combination of temperature and humidity that those hams can hang outside at ambient temperature and cure naturally. Right, all cured. You're basically using salt, sugar, and spices to extract moisture from both those products to preserve and cure and affect the quality of the meat. Both hams and bacons are smoked, traditionally smoked. You would traditionally smoke bacon and hams for insect control. Historically, they would. Bacon has to be brought to about 140 degrees internal temperature. Hams, it's a lower temperature, but a longer time. Good. Thank you. Thank you.
0: And, of course, as I mentioned, I always want to find the Fair Queen when I have a chance to visit the ham breakfast, Governor's Ham Breakfast at the Missouri State Fair. So she wasn't hard to spot. Tess Bauer, she was sitting with her parents enjoying their breakfast, and she had on a really marvelous crown and sash that said Missouri State Fair Queen. Let's talk to Tess.
3: Just that I'm proud to be a member of Mizzou, and I'm proud to be representing Kaffner, and I'm also proud to be representing my hometown of St. Charles and the entire St. Charles County area, and also that I just have such a deep passion for agriculture and glad that this opportunity is giving me the chance to advocate for it.
0: So, of course, the subject of data centers is on the minds of everybody in rural Missouri and everybody that cares about the future of farming. We want our kids to have access to land, and we want them to be able to live in rural places, and we want the public to be able to enjoy the farmland. You know, it's great to drive through a farming area and see the crops and think about what they're growing. And I mentioned farmers markets earlier in this program, and if we don't have land, we don't have farmers markets. We don't have the local food system that we are finally realizing is so important. So I asked Tess Bauer, because she is from St. Charles County, where there's a lot of development and data centers coming in, could she comment a little bit about data centers? So here's what she said.
3: So actually, I live down in the river bottoms of St. Charles in the Orchard Farm area, and we just had a farmer sell a piece of land, and there will be a data center right near my house, and it's devastating. You know, we don't want to see our beautiful farmland turn into that. And so it's going to be hard in these next few years to watch that be put up. It's part of my home, and seeing it change so drastically and become so urbanized over the past several years, seeing the development in St. Charles County, although I know it's a good economic impact for the countywide, but as a agriculturalist, it's hard to see farmland being taken.
0: I was happy to hear that Tess was interested in the future of farming and in the future of agriculture education. So I shared my concerns with her about the future of farmland and what's going to happen when data centers come in, and we agreed.
3: Yes, that's for sure. Thank you.
0: And that was Tess Bauer, Missouri State Fair Farm Queen for 2026. And I found her sitting at the governor's ham breakfast, sitting next to her parents, and a wonderful farm family from St. Charles County, Missouri, right up next to St. Louis. It's got to be hard to be farming up there. And you're listening to Farm and Fiddle on KOPN 89.5 FM and KOPN.org. I'm Margot McMillan, and let's go to a little of that recording of Jake Huckemeyer that I promised. Jake lived in Mokane, Missouri, down by the Missouri River. He was born in 1919, and he was a legendary left-handed old-time fiddler. He was known for his driving Little Dixie style and mastery of hornpipes. He was kind of a hornpipe specialist. He was Missouri State Champion in 1983 and 1986. He won, well, he had a huge case of trophies and awards in his living room. I remember it well, with a glass front on it, and it was just very handsome with all of his trophies, or many of his trophies, probably not all. Jake died in 1997, and I don't think he ever made a recording that, you know, was like a professional recording, but fiddlers today still pass around the legendary fish fry tapes that someone made at a fish fry when he was at the peak of his abilities. Now, the recording I'm going to play is from a fiddle contest. It's probably a state contest in the 1980s. It's an excellent recording, so that makes me think that it was made by Sam Griffin, who did lots of on-site recordings for KOPN. He is a champion. And I'm also not sure who the backup guitar is, but in the old-time fiddle tradition, there's only one guitar backup, so you can really hear the fiddle. Oh, and I should repeat that. Jake Huckemeyer Fiddle Contest at the Mokane World's Fair is in Mokane, Missouri, on Sunday, September 6th. At noon. Registration begins at 10:50 a.m. and goes to 11:50 a.m. And the address in Mokane, in case you get lost, is 301 River Street. Okay, here goes. Jake Huckemeyer.
2: Very warm, we do.

0: And that was Jake Huckemeyer playing at a Missouri State Fair contest. And I'm going to say it was the late 1980s. It's hard for me to say. Mid-1980s, late 1970s. Anyway, let's go back to the interviews from 2026. These are interviews that I made at the Governor's Ham Breakfast. One of the next people I ran into was Dustin Boatwright from the Missouri Department of Transportation. And as a person that lives very close to I-70, one of my primary ways to get into Columbia, I did have a nice conversation with him. Here goes.
1: Dustin Boatwright. I'm from Cape Girardeau, Missouri. I'm the vice chair of the Missouri Highways and Transportation Commission. I've been on for 6 years next month.
2: Okay.
1: Yeah.
2: So what do you guys do?
1: So the Highway Commission sets policy. We oversee the budget and set direction for the Missouri Department of Transportation throughout the state of Missouri. A lot of work going on statewide right now. You know, I-70's a lot. We have over 1,000 work zones a day. But it's a very good problem to have. Now, it comes with a lot of short-term pain, you know, driving from A to B. But there's a lot of long-term gain on the backside for the state. So it's a really exciting time for transportation.
2: That's good to hear. Well, I drove in from Callaway County on I-70.
1: Uh-huh. Oh, sure. And I drove in from Cape Girardeau, so I come up 55, 270, 6440 across 70. So, yeah, it's a challenge right now, for sure.
2: How long do you think that's going to be? How long is it going
1: to
2: take?
1: I mean, we're shooting for the end of 2030 to have the entire stretch done. I mean, there's going to be time periods right now just because we have several contracts going on at the same time that just make it tough. But here in a few years, it's going to look a lot different. And we're already seeing pieces that look a lot different. Like, you know, go east of Columbia right now. That stretch looks wonderful.
2: It does, yeah.
1: So it's going to be so nice for the state.
2: Yeah, that's actually where I live, is on that part.
1: Okay, yes.
2: Well, this is okay.
1: Yes, yes.
2: Well, how does it interface? I was just wondering this morning. How does it interface between the feds and the state?
1: Yeah, so we have our staff at MoDOT, they work with the Federal Highway Administration on various facets when it comes to federal interstate highways and anything that has federal involvement. So we have Federal Highway Administration staff right here in the state of Missouri, and I mean, they're hand in glove with MoDOT. When we have to work through the processes on environmental clearances, several different items before a project ever gets out the door, if we don't have that upfront coordination, projects don't move quickly. And in the state of Missouri, we are very, very good at executing and getting work done on the ground. And when it comes to, you know, our five-year STIP or our unfunded needs list, which is the 5 to 10 year out, we have those items lined up, ready to go, and when it gets time for the money to be there for that project to go out the door, Missouri's one of the best in the country at getting it done.
2: That's really good to get. Well, I've noticed that you're always on review. What I have seen, you've been on time when you say it's going to be.
1: Oh, absolutely.
2: Time, you do it, and that's great.
1: It is, for sure. It is.
2: For us drivers.
1: No doubt.
2: Yeah.
1: Yes.
2: Well, anything you'd like people to know?
1: You know, back on what I just mentioned, I mean, we have a world-class Missouri Department of Transportation. This group of public servants, they are the best in the country at doing what they do. And I'm very proud of that of the entire team throughout the state, whether it be the folks that we interact with every day that are on the tractors or the folks in the snow plows that, you know, are going when we're at home and the snow, you know, these big snowstorms are coming through, or our project managers that are out on the contracting job, or our folks that are in the offices that are putting together plans and planning and getting ready for projects down the road, if that whole team doesn't operate the way they operate, we don't enjoy the transportation experience that we have in the state. So I'm just so proud of them and the work that they do, and they're top-tier professionals, and we are very fortunate as Missourians to have them in the roles that they play.
2: Thank you so
1: much. Thank you so much.
2: I really appreciate it.
1: Yeah, yeah. Thank you. Good to talk to you. Have a wonderful day.
0: Then I ran into Vivek Malek, who is the state treasurer of our fine state of Missouri, and he was able to answer a question that I've had for a long time about the Hancock Amendment. So it was kind of fun to talk to him.
2: When did you start doing that?
3: So I was appointed by Governor Parson in 23, and then in 24 I ran for a full term. This is technically my first term.
2: Oh, that's great.
3: Yes.
2: So what are some of the challenges that you face?
3: We definitely have to work with the legislature. This last year and coming years will be a little tighter on budget, so that will be one thing. But apart from that, we also work on, we have some great programs. We have the Show Me Money, which is an unclaimed property. I hope you have checked yours. If you have not, then come find your money. And we have broken every record in the last 3 years. We returned last year about $60 million of Missourians' money back. And we have great programs for college savings for kids called Most 529. And we have a program for disabled brothers and sisters called Mo Able, Achieving a Better Life Experience, Able. Then we have a Mo Scholars Program, which is a school choice program where we give out scholarships through EAOs to kids to go to schools of their choice. So we have some great, wonderful programs.
2: You know, I've always been interested in Missouri's budget because, as I understand it, and I really don't know very much about that law, but we have to balance the budget every year.
3: Yes, that is true.
2: Is that true?
3: Yes.
2: So that means,
3: yeah, so that what it means is whatever your revenues are, whatever your income is, you have to, your expenditure cannot be more than that.
2: So are we good at that?
3: So far we are.
0: And as you know from your attendance at Missouri Fiddle Contests, the fiddlers always play three tunes, so let's hear the final two tunes from Jake's performance, and then we'll be back for Chore of the Week.
4: We're trying to play the Ranger Waltz.

0: Well, we have a little time for the chore of the week, and it is a good one. If you go outside right now, and I do mean tomorrow morning early or even this evening, take a big sack like a feed sack or a dog food sack or cat food sack, something like that, and take your nippers, wear heavy gloves. But this is exactly the right time to nip off those flowers on the Canadian thistles next to the road. These Canadian thistles are invasive, and nothing eats them. There are no enemies. And I'll admit they're pretty. They're a nice pink bloom, nice, pretty bloom. But very quickly, they will turn from that pink bloom to a seed-bearing white bloom, which disperses within days of turning white and drying up, disperses those seeds by wind all over the place. And each of those seeds will plague you with new plants next year. So clip them now. Get that done. And if you don't, the road department will come by and spray them. And you don't want that spray on your place. So that's the chore of the week. And it is a must-do. And thanks for listening to Farm and Fiddle. And thank you to all the volunteers and donors that make this radio station possible. This is KOPN Columbia and KOPN.org. And I think we'll go out with some contestants from other Missouri fiddle contests. This is a Boonville contest, I believe. The Titans of Missouri fiddling were battling it out. Thanks for listening, and we will have more for you next week.
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5: 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My name is Ben. I'll be your human algorithm for the next hour. 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Let's get into it, shall we? First up, we have... let's do some Oscar Lindsay, punch yourself in the face right here on KOPN. Thanks for listening.